0: started singing very early, like Mexican styles. And then it was until I was 19, I started studying classical music. And I started studying just because I realized that I could study music, and I just wanted to keep doing my hobby my whole life. So I started with classical music. I was introduced to operatic sound, and at the beginning it was a little bit funny for me because I was very used to just sing with chest voice, and just using my head voice seemed very funny for me. And in the middle of lessons I would laugh, and not meant to disrespect my teachers, but yeah, it was weird. But then eventually I got used to it, and I fell in love with just learning about new styles and learning more about my voice. So I decided to do my bachelor in music in classical repertoire, doing operatic works. And then I don't know, I got introduced to also, while studying, to experimental music and contemporary music. Actually through workshops, Wilfrido Terrazas, who is the flutist in Sarabanda Variations. And I just got in love of just exploring even more my instrument, and I wasn't attached to classical music. It was new for me too, so I just kept exploring my voice and other musical fields. And I ended up at UCSD doing my master and doctor degree in contemporary music, where I met Kier. So in the end, it was a transition from Mexican folk music to classical and operatic music, and then contemporary music. And now I feel that I do a little bit of everything.
1: And it's really interesting because you started with Mexican folk music, and it is your skill in that area, even though you went on to classical music or you studied at UCSD, University of California, San Diego, and their music program all the way through the doctorate. But it is the Mexican music that you grew up with that I think inspired Wilfrido Terrazas most in terms of writing the pieces for you for this album.
0: Yes, we met each other in his workshops about improvisation, and then he's a professor at UC San Diego as well. And there he was my mentor, and he and I explored the idea of bringing my Mexican music identity background back and started to explore it. And we started collaborating on that area and engaged in long conversations. I guess that collaboration history developed in this musical relationship that we have now.
1: And that really comes out in the music that was chosen to be sung, because it seems to be based upon old folk melodies.
0: Yes, I was very surprised. I didn't know what was the song about before he sent it. He was just writing, and he was just telling what is your ranch? And just very specific musical stuff that he need to compose. And he was like, I'm composing this inspiring and in chest voice and ranchera music. And he was just sending a few melodies for me to sing beats and stuff. But it was all him in his creative work. And then when he sent it, I was like, oh my God, this is so powerful. And I wasn't expecting this kind of lyrics, so earthy and spiritual at the same time, and so expressive and emotional. And I was so excited to start it, to learn it and to explore it. And it is a great piece. Yeah.
1: Well, as you mentioned, the emotion that is in the pieces as well is just extraordinary. And it's interesting too, you balance both lyric as well as vocalese on these songs as well.
0: Yes, I try to not think a lot about it, how I use the voice. I try to just rely on the improvisation part, and in that way my instrument behaves, with all the training that I have and all the experiences, and I just let my voice behave with the music. And sometimes some parts are more comfortable with a certain type of voice and other. I look for being comfortable and also for being expressive. Like sometimes some parts are not so comfortable for chest voice, but like screaming and so like powerful and emotionally if I bring my chest voice like so high. And so I just try to connect with the text, with the music, and then let my voice behave.
1: So Keir, share with us your musical journey.
2: Yeah, well, I came from a background of classical music. I have a lot of family members who play violin, cello, piano, compose, play flute. And so I sort of grew up with reading music, classical music, especially in the family, and really have followed that training throughout my career, but trying to take it into as many different adventurous places as possible. So I got really into contemporary music in high school and college, and ended up also getting really involved in the study of music and musicology, music history, and never as a completely academic pursuit, but as something that I found enriched and related to my practice as a performer and a composer. And then I ended up freelance for a long time, playing in various orchestras and chamber groups, and eventually found myself at grad school at UC San Diego, where I met Mariana and Wilfrido, who plays flute on the album and also composed one of the tracks, Plegaria, which we were just talking about. And also met, you know, other people in the group like Kyle Modell, the bass player. Yeah, and I think UC San Diego is such a wonderful place because it really encourages students to bring everything from their background, you know, as Mariana was describing, and sort of integrate it into a personal voice and journey. And I think that's really accepted and encouraged at the school in a way that it isn't in many conservatories or schools of classical and even contemporary music. Yeah, and so in recent years, I've been really focusing on composing and composing as a way of sort of integrating all of my interests as a scholar, as a performer, and as someone just interested in creating the freshest, most imaginative kind of sound worlds possible, and that feel, you know, current and also tied into tradition.
1: And so your principal instrument early on was the violin?
2: That's correct. I've been playing violin since I was 5 years old.
1: So when you went to undergraduate school, was violin pretty much your primary focus?
2: No, I did a liberal arts degree and I studied literature. I was playing professionally, you know, from basically college age on. And I always knew I would be doing that. And so I decided, you know, I wanted to study something different. And I grew up in a house with a lot of books. Like my father is an English professor. And so reading and literature was always a big part of my life. And I think also a direct source for this album was reading and just learning about things that way. So yeah, literature was like a way for me to, I think, connect even more deeply to music, actually.
1: It was intriguing when I was reading about the background of the album. But once I got into the music and the poetry, it was really compelling. And that's why so much I wanted to talk to you about this. But it is a unique approach to Baroque music, for instance. How did this come about in terms of putting this album together?
2: Thank you for listening. And I'm so happy to hear that you found it so compelling. So it does take another angle on Baroque music. Baroque music, that being the music that we think of as European classical music from, say, the 16 or 1700s. People put different dates on it, but that's generally the period. And it's the sort of aesthetic of, like, it connotes courtliness, monarchy. It's often in religious contexts, but also often in more concert settings, and has great displays of virtuosity and ornateness. If you think of cathedrals with, like, their arched buttresses and things, that's sort of the aesthetic of the music in a way. And what I was interested in was, I was reading so much literature about how a lot of the dances from the Baroque, like the chaconne or the saraband, these things that we see all throughout Handel and Bach and Lully and, you know, the great European Baroque composers, there's a lot of scholarship now about how these dances actually came from the Caribbean and the Americas and from African and indigenous American influences. And it was the confluence of those musics with European music that happened through colonization and through the transculturation, the adoption of different musical languages in those encounters, which I think really forms and informs the Baroque aesthetic, so that the Baroque is not actually really so much a European thing. It's not something that we just study as, you know, good students of classical music, but it's actually a global music. But it's also very hard to kind of express that as someone playing Baroque music, because so much is lost in notation in the literate tradition of classical music, because there is some aural influence from the Americas, from the highly syncretic atmosphere and history, but it's not really present in the notated music of Bach or Lully. It's very hard to say, like, oh, that's the influence right there, you know, that rhythm, because notation is reductive, and notation fits things into the language and the culture of the person and the time. And so that's why I think improvisation is so essential to this album. You know, there are many ways in which, for example, my compositions are very much based on notation, and it's sort of my personal reworking of these idioms and these dances into a kind of exploded aesthetic to try and sort of recapture or reimagine or even project this kind of hidden history and presence. And but then there are many tracks where a lot of people are improvising, and we have so many great improvisers in the band and people who have really honed their improvisational language through a mix and variety of, like, folk music and contemporary music and all the kind of bits and pieces that I think are part of this history.
1: And it's one of the things that, well, I have, this is Evening Eclectic that you're on, and I have a sister program called Contemporary Classics, which is all 21st century classical music. And when I talk to musicians who are into new music, and Mariana may reflect on this as well, but I found that one of the things that really inspires them is, in addition to working with composers and sort of getting some of their input often into the music that they're working on, the opportunity for improvisation, which is something that had disappeared basically from classical music through the 20th century, that is now reappearing as musicians are taking it back in terms of incorporating their own thoughts into the music that is presented to them. And so that in itself sort of reflects the Baroque era, where improvisation was such a critical point for the various ornamentation that they were doing, and even perhaps changing some of the lines of the music, that everybody's sort of reflecting now is that we're back to the Baroque.
2: Yeah, totally.
0: Yeah, so definitely there are a lot of different kinds also of contemporary music, but the ones that makes room for the the collaboration. I feel that there's little collaboration between performers and deaf composers. You just have the score and you have to like scratch there, like all the information and also rely on the all the past performances and kind of fit in the style and fit yourself and certain color, and there is like very little freedom, I feel, in this kind of collaborations. But with live composers, I think there is like a conversation. Like you get the score, but you also can negotiate stuff or even ask deeper questions about the compositions. And in the end, the result is, it's more like a collaboration. It's like more like a co-creation. So it feels, as a performer, you express more of yourself with this music. Of course, when there's room for improvisation, it's also like a place for the performer where can be created and express itself at the performance. I also like feel very, like, especially with Sarabanda variations, I think that it's a very special place where the group, we can be just us. It invites like everyone to put all the backgrounds and not try to fit or try to change yourself in order to be compatible to others. It's just like a place where you can just throw your whole self there. For me, like in my journey in music, I felt that I was doing sometimes like just classical music or just folk music. Now I'm wearing the hat of the contemporary singer or the improviser, and I feel that Sarabanda just invited me to be my whole self. And that was also a challenge, because it was like, okay, but who is my whole self then? Because I'm always trying to fragment my identity, and invited me to even blur my own boundaries in between styles and just be there and in community with others who are also being there in their whole sense, and together just share it with an audience. It's just very special.
2: Well, I mean, that's so nice to hear. And also, I feel very similarly in the sense that for musicians, I think like us, who do many different things and play many different styles, there is this question of like, yeah, well, who am I? Like, what is the authentic me? And I realized in recent years that I feel I can hold that question of musical identity a little more lightly. If I think about music as a form of community building and discovery and research, because it's, you know, I think people sit differently in different networks of people. Like, some people are very much like in, have like a close circle of people who do one thing, and that can be a beautiful thing. And then other people have these kind of dispersed networks where they're sort of, you know, all over the map, literally and figuratively. And I think in both cases, it's just about connecting with people and finding the through lines that feel right for whatever the project is.
1: Now, the other element here, beside the Baroque, is the strong Latin rhythms. Now, Mariana is from Mexico, and so Latin rhythms is at her heart. And Wilfredo Terrazas, he brings a great deal of life into those Latin rhythms. But Kier, where do you come from in terms of Latin rhythms?
2: I'm not from Latin America. I have a very mixed and all over the map kind of heritage, which in a way I don't think is super important or relevant necessarily for this project. But where I'm coming from with in relation to the question of the Latin and the Latin Baroque is the fact that I'm American and that I grew up studying Baroque music. And if you're really looking at the history of how European Baroque music came to America, I don't think it's possible to not think about and listen to and absorb basically that the earliest exchanges between European colonizers and indigenous people of the Americas, whether that's Mexico or Cuba or North America. And I think that a lot of the project for me was about thinking about the music that I grew up with, that is, you know, European classical music, and trying to think a little bit more deeply about it, what it means in the American context. And so if you look at the music of Bach or Corelli or like Diego Ortiz, the element of the quote-unquote Latin is in there. And it might be like sublimated and buried, but it is in there. So I think a lot of this whole history is about the kind of appropriation and reappropriation and then mirroring of different rhythms and instruments and aesthetics. And that's also deeply in the music, that I think it's there, regardless of how, like, where you personally come from or grew up. And so that for me was part of the discovery of working from this history and this aesthetic.
1: And so this project is an unusual combination of the music, but also the poetry. That is the poetry of Hector Garcia. How did that association come about?
2: I actually found Edgar's work just by searching on Google. When I was doing research for the project, there was a certain point at which I was typing things into Google Scholar, and his work came up in a couple of ways, and I basically became obsessed with his writing, like both his poetry, but also he's like a preeminent scholar of literature and literature from indigenous American traditions. And I felt like his combination of writing scholarship and also writing creatively about this was very inspiring to me, because that was kind of sort of the position I was coming from as well, was trying to integrate the sort of scholarly and creative components of my practice. And I basically invited him to an early workshop of the Sarabanda Variations at the Clark Art Museum in Massachusetts. I guess that was in 2024. And it was really amazing how enthusiastic he was about the project. He was just sort of, and he, you know, his work for me was really pivotal and I think really pushed the project in certain directions. But then to have him come in and actually read with us and for us to improvise around him, his reading, was a really incredible experience. And I think he brought so much to the album and the group with that.
1: And so let's dive into the album. And this is a very interesting combination of these musically supported poems intermixed with pure musical movements. And we start off with musical poetry, with a poem, Hector Garcia again, but it has a really interesting musical accompaniment that leads into the first pure musical movement, and that's Baroque Concerto. It's sort of like a prelude. Did you think of it as a prelude to the Baroque Concerto?
2: In our live show, which we did in New York at Lincoln Center in summer of 2025, Baroque Concerto began not with a poem, but with Wilfrido walking through the audience and improvising on his flute. And so I guess there was always like this idea that there would be an improvised prelude to Baroque Concerto that would lead into the first chords of the Handel Saraband, which I quote at the beginning of Baroque Concerto in the strings. But I think in the context of the album, we recorded the poetry tracks at the very end of the session. And so it was really in the process of editing and thinking about the order of the tracks on the album that it sort of occurred to me that this first poem would be a really nice opening. And so it was in post that I kind of like collaged and crossfaded the first and second tracks.
1: The music in the first track begins with quiet growls and these cacophonies of explosions. And then there's a slow crescendo as you go through it, and the poem is intermixed with that slow crescendo, but it ends with this real cacophony. And it is the same cacophony then that opens the Baroque Concerto. When I hear cacophonous interactions like that, I'm wondering how much of that is improvisation and how much of that is, say, polyrhythms and polyharmonies that are in the score.
2: Yeah, I think there is a lot of polyrhythm and microtonality, for example, at the beginning of Baroque Concerto, but it's in rhythm. You hear a groove, you hear organization in traditional musical sense of like there's somebody's keeping time. The polyrhythms are complex, but they're coordinated. And that's distinct from the improvisations that end the first poetry track, which those are not at all notated. Like, for example, Wilfrido does this thing where he prepares his flute so it sounds almost like a trumpet or like a meta flute. It just becomes this enormous sound. And I also did a lot of splicing to get, you know, Mariana does these incredible like guttural sounds that form sort of the beginning of the track. They kind of like come in and out. And Kyle Modal on the bass like has developed like a really amazing repertoire of noisy string and kind of spectral sounds. And so with all of those things combined, I think it really sets the scene for the world of this album. You know, like I think that the album is really kind of dramaturgical in a way. It's kind of like almost like cinematic. And so I think that the improvisations create this like really dense forest or thicket of sound, which sets the scene for like this Baroque concerto, which sounds sort of vaguely historical and Baroque, but all the tonalities are warped and it's sort of a little bit disorienting at the same time as sounding somewhat familiar.
1: And so in that first movement, which the text is about dealing with the devil and tricking the devil, we hear the devil that's in Mariana?
0: Definitely inspired by the text of Edgar. Also, Edgar is so evocative. He's so expressive in his writing, but also speaking. He gets into character, and he was very serious and in his character in delivering the text. Kier was giving some prompts for the improvisation and maybe like emotions or tones for the general atmosphere that we were exploring for this first poem. But definitely the word devil in like capitals, it's like very strong. So yeah. I was definitely drowning from there.

0: set up here on this beach. From east coast to west, 18 leagues to go now with the news. The devil did not kill, but coaxed instead into the mass of maize husks to make him dance it. To blind him, to pummel, skull, but not kill, to hoodwink, devil, lively, lithe, in green reeds glow. He poked us toward the north, tilted us sideways as the Arctic sun in purple sky like
1: Jesus.
0: We'll pick a graphic throne, prisoners, without

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0: 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Season 14 of the Savannah Voice Festival is themed Sunny Days and Starry Nights and includes opera, art song, musical theater, and popular song. It is Everything Voice from August 7th to the 16th at several locations around Savannah. More information and tickets can be found at www.savannahvoicefestival.org. A new exhibit focusing on the seven brave women who reshaped Savannah when they saved the Davenport House in 1955, is open on May 14th. This exhibit at the Preservation Center, 323 East Broughton Street, Savannah, runs through December 2026 and explores the living experiences and the convictions that compel these women to serve the community. More information can be found at myhsf.org. Contemporary Classics features weekly conversations with and the music of nationally and internationally known contemporary art music, musicians, and composers. 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Welcome back to Evening Eclectic. I'm your host, Dave Lake. Tonight on Evening Eclectic, I'm talking with composer and violinist Kier Goetgwit and vocalist Mariana Flores Bucio about the new album, Their Zarabanda Variations. This project, created by Kier in collaboration with poet Edgar Garcia, explores the history of Baroque music in a different light. The music on this album combines early European and Latin Baroque rhythms with free improvisation, microtonal jazz, and contemporary classical elements. The Zarabanda Variations was released

0: believe it is, who then get replaced by this very highly rhythmic runs of the high strings as well as the guitar. Again, a brief pause, and then we get back to that feeling that we had initially, and then we have a crescendo to the end. So it has a little bit of an ABA format, perhaps.
1: Yeah, I think a lot of the pieces on the album have this sort of ABA format, because there are also a lot of songs on the album which have, you know, repeated verses and things. But yeah, there is, even amongst like all the improvisation and unfamiliar or microtonal language of the piece, there are a lot of traditional forms. And I think that's part of the kind of collage aesthetic of the album, is that, for example, you referenced the return to the improvisation towards the end of the Baroque Concerto. And that was this idea of kind of like collaging these very rhythmic, kind of groovy bits with something that sounded like a cacophonous street band or something. Wilfredo playing all sorts of flutes and whistles, and he uses like a duck collar as well, which has an amazing sound. And then the percussion going crazy. But this almost like trading between these different scenes, like on the street, in the concert hall. And again, I think that's sort of a bit of the cinematic aspect of the album, is that it's referencing all these different places where music is and was played. And I think the traditional forms, like the ABA form, really help to frame a lot of that

0: And this third movement in the work is seemingly a combination of two different elements, Ortiz Sobra La Folia and La Chocona Jena. And this fusing of these two gives it a very interesting combination because it begins very dance-like, gaming quietly on the violin with a, sounds like another string ostinato underneath. And then you have the slow crescendo where the other strings are all joining together, very dance-like. But then you turn to this quieter, flute-driven, almost hymn-like with a decrescendo to the end.
1: And that's, again, really just two distinct elements, as you said. Ortiz Sobre La Folia is like my take on the folia, which was basically a melody that is instantly recognizable. You know, it's very like the Saraband or the Chacona that traveled across the Atlantic many times. And one of the musical, shall we say, like carriers of between continents. And so my idea was to write a bunch of variations on the folia, and that's what that first part of the track is. And then it's sort of juxtaposed and crossfaded with a solo by Wilfrido Terrazas, who's playing his version of huayno, or a traditional, you know, largely like Andean, like folk tradition of singing and melody, and that's his sort of improvisation. One, like the Saraband or the Chacona that traveled across the Atlantic many times, and one of the musical, shall we say, like carriers of between continents. And so my idea was to write a bunch of variations on the folia, and that's what that first part of the track is. Well, that actually came up from Wilfrido very early on in the project when we were kind of improvising together. And I had the idea of kind of him playing that emerging out of the folia. And it, I think, worked really beautifully the first time we tried it. And so that's just become a part of the project.

0: 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We are Savannah Soundings, Community Radio with Global Soul. Tonight on Evening Eclectic, I'm talking with composer and violinist Kier Goetgwit and vocalist Mariana Flores Bucio about the new album, The Zarabanda Variations. This project, created by Kier in collaboration with poet Edgar Garcia, explores the history of Baroque music in a different light. The music on this album combines early European and Latin Baroque rhythms with free improvisation, microtonal jazz, and contemporary classical elements. The Zarabanda Variations was released this past Friday, August 7th, on Carrier Records. And there'll be a special live concert celebrating the official release of this album, and that will be on Monday, August 31st, at National Sawdust in Brooklyn, New York. And the next movement, the fourth movement, is Grandmother's House. And also, it's interesting, these poems are dated too. They're given names, days of the week, like from Saturday to Wednesday, November 28th, is Old Grandmother's House. And Grandmother's House is a very interesting text in terms of putting the theme within the sense that grandmother apparently had died. A house is someone's life, but it's both alive and dead by looking at what's around in the house. Very intriguing construct. The music with it is also very intriguing because it's heavily on percussion, but also there's some unusual vocal sounds.
1: I should explain something about the dates. The poems are dated and the titles are actually date names because the poems are all taken from Edgar's book, Skins of Columbus. He was reading the diaries of Christopher Columbus, the journals of Christopher Columbus, and then sort of dreaming on them and keeping a dream journal, which became this collection of poems, Skins of Columbus. So the dates actually refer to both the date that arose in Columbus's journal and also the date that Edgar was reading the journal and writing his own dream journals. So that's why it's Wednesday Friday, November 28th. It's because it was a Wednesday in 1492, 93, whenever it was, and Friday when Edgar was reading it in whatever year that was. And so I think a lot of the really dark imagery, like the devil, for example, like it comes from Edgar really grappling with and losing sleep over this really dark history of the earliest days of Spanish colonization. And that filters into what you were referencing, the kind of vocal gasps and utterances. And I don't think it was anything conscious necessarily. Like, none of us were like, this is such a dark history, we must create like a kind of ghostly sort of like horror adjacent sound. I think it was just something about the poems and the language just kind of brought that out. And I think that's one of the ideas of the project, is to be like, okay, let's put ourselves in this position of improvising around this work and this history and see what comes up, see what arises. And that the spontaneity of that sort of gesture runs through a lot of, especially I think, the improvisation tracks with poetry.

0: tiny room in her tiny concrete house. Outside San Salvador, so close to the fields. I smell wet earth past the village trash. Composite reality.
1: Seriously,
0: I'm dreaming. I also have deja vu, and we are sitting again on her bed, where she is dead and alive too. Her bedside cabinet, as usual, peopled with icons and saints perched next to each other, sitting atop one another, one again, and stuck with tape to the wall too. Beneath other ones stuck to some of their bodies are the more familiar faces of her kin, sister, children, ancient friends. It seems very normal to live in collage. Her scrapping together in the teal, tin-roofed

0: The next movement is Otra Llorona, and this is by Vicente Artea.
1: Yeah, so La Llorona is an Ismeño song. So it's a song traditionally from Oaxaca in Mexico. It's one of the most famous and well-known sones from the Istmo. And I think, like, traditionally, in general, like, the sones can have, like, a lot of verses. Like, the lyrics can be even improvised, because there is no, like, a time frame where the song should start and. It's like a let's play it and people just sing it through and create their own verses. So the theme of the piece can variate a lot, although it's always around something painful and about crying or being very drowned in these like heavy emotions. But the characters of the songs can change. Who is singing can change to who also can change. Like it varies a lot. So Vicente chose some like excerpts from lyrics that are usually part of the song. And by the verses that he chose, the theme of this version became something about love and being like surrendered by love to like to someone like very passionately and kind of like suffering for not having this love. And some part in the song also talks briefly about the love of a mother. Like, I just had a kiss, like two loves in my life. So the one that my beloved and also the kiss that my mother gave me to me. Those are the kisses that I hold with me. So it is like very about this loves in the life. I've sung this song so many times and with so many different verses. And I enjoy it so much. It fits really comfortable in my voice. And the melody is so evocative. I feel very invited to explore with this song. I mean, this all was about the lyrics, right? The music that Vicente wrote also, it has like the pacing of the song. It has connection to the roots of the song. But also it goes, it kind of sounds like very heavy and sometimes like kind of rock. The pacing of the music, it feels powerful.
2: That occurred to me. I never quite articulated that, but yeah, that it's very heavy orchestral almost accompaniment and kind of a little bit rock and roll.
0: Well, Mariana, too, this is a song that I was thinking of when I was referencing the fact that you have very interesting interaction in terms of vocalese as well as singing the lyric. The lyrics are very serious, reference to pine trees, climbing the pine trees, and the pine trees cry with you, crying because I saw you and crying because I remember seeing you. It's sort of very interesting in terms of the emotion that's here. And you bring that passion, you bring that emotion, both with the lyric, as you sing the lyric, but also as you are an instrument as part of the band in terms of your vocalese.
1: Thank you. And I think that also all this chesty drama in my voice comes a lot from my background in ranchera music. In mariachi music, the modern mariachi music used to pick or rearrange music from all around Mexico and from different kind of musics, from different musical communities around Mexico. So I was used to sing all that repertoire through also the lens of ranchera music. And ranchera music is so much about drama and a lot of glissandi and big vibratos and kind of like even singing that like the festive lyrics or festive songs always with this kind of grateful emotions. So I think that I'm drawing from that also while singing Ismeño song, and I was inspired by that.

0: Well, I can imagine too some of the difficulty it'd be singing with this particular musical bass too, because it's very highly rhythmic, which is something you're used to. But the harmonies, there seems to be some odd harmonic matches between, say, the arpeggios that are behind and the, say, the music of the strings that is the melody. So you have this melody and these arpeggios, which are rhythmically matched, but are really harmonically distinct from one another.
1: Yeah, it is hard.
2: Yeah, an early challenge in the project was there's this kind of microtonal element to a lot of the music, and I think it's hard for instrumentalists and it's even harder for singers. So Mariana did such an amazing job navigating that element.
1: Yeah, it just took a lot of practice and a lot of times just running the piece together and getting used to the sound, to how we all together sound. And I have to say that Vicente did a great job helping me with the orchestration. Like, there is always help with my notes and shifting through all the instruments, but there is always like a certain like floor for me to be, so I can be comfortable with the music, like after getting used to it. Yeah.
0: With the next movement, Humiliation of the Victors, you introduce the history, I think, and it is a evocation of perhaps the conquerors of Latin America and the interaction between the indigenous peoples of the Americas and these conquerors that were here. It's using poetry, and it's an interesting combination of the poetic language of Sor Juana Inés de la Cruz with the music. And the music is, again, sort of oddly harmonic in terms of the matching of the different underlying ostinato and the melodic themes that are here. But it also has this wonderful flute in terms of the passages, in terms of developing the harmonic and the rhythmic characteristics that are echoed by the strings. It is just, again, a very unusual combination of harmonic and rhythmic passages throughout this piece. And again, the song is just sung so passionately.
2: Thank you. This was a song that, yeah, as you said, I set it to the text of Sor Juana Inés de la Cruz, and she was, I think, basically writing a rebuke of the violent forms of colonization in Mexico in her time. Arguably, she was also like enacting certain softer forms of colonization through conversion to Christianity. She was a nun, but she is this kind of like really central figure in Mexican history and literary history. And I think this song came about because I felt that I wanted this piece for Mariana that would really feature her ability, her background in Mexican folk music. But I wanted to write a song for her that more in the Baroque idiom. And I felt that a lot of the chords in the refrain is based on this Handel Sarabande, which we quote at the beginning of the Baroque concerto. And it's a kind of more classical mode of lyricism. Yeah, and is interspersed with these kind of like very rhythmical, hocketed kind of rock and roll passages, so.

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0: This portion of WRUU's programming is brought to you by listeners like you and by the 2026 Savannah Voice Festival. Season 14 of the Savannah Voice Festival is themed Sunny Days and Starry Nights and includes opera, art song, musical theater, and popular song. It is Everything Voice from August 7th to the 16th at several locations around Savannah. More information and tickets can be found at www.savannahvoicefestival.org. Performers for Social Justice Awareness, a nonprofit theater group producing minimalist staged readings with social justice themes, is presenting excerpts from Harriet Jacobs' 1861 autobiography, Incidents in the Life of a Slave Girl. The staged reading will be presented at Radiant Center, 2204 Skidaway Road, Savannah, on September 26th at 7 p.m. No reservations are required. This music is often called classical music, but remember, Mozart, Beethoven, and Liszt were the rock stars of their time, so I simply call it great music. I'm your host, Dave Lake, and join me for four centuries of great music, with new episodes each week on Sundays from 3 to 5 p.m. We also have encores of these episodes on Saturdays from 3 to 5 p.m. from mid-June to early December. Welcome back to Evening Eclectic. I'm your host, Dave Lake. Tonight on Evening Eclectic, I'm talking with composer and violinist Kier Goetgwit and vocalist Mariana Flores-Bucio about the new album, Their Zarabanda Variations. This project, created by Kier in collaboration with poet Edgar Garcia, explores the history of Baroque music in a different light. The music on this album combines early European and Latin Baroque rhythms with free improvisation, microtonal jazz, and contemporary classical elements. The Zarabanda Variations was released this past Friday, August 7th, on Carrier Records. And there'll be a special live concert celebrating the official release of this album, and that will be on Monday, August 31st, at National Sawdust in Brooklyn, New York. And then we have another one of the poems, and that is Not All People Are Real. And again, this opens with the ending of Humiliation. So the buildup of the music at the end of Humiliation of the Victors is taken into the beginning of here. And it's then added with Mariana's vocally singing. And then the poetry of this particular piece, and then you again return to the decrescendo that ends the piece very quietly. So you begin very raucously, but ends very quietly. And it's really interesting because the poetry of this particular movement is reflecting so many different elements. It reflects Emerson, which is hardly a Latin poet, but also reflects what life is like in the West Indies. And so it's just this very interesting combination of different characteristics, which are, in a sense, reflected by the music.
2: One of the things I love about Edgar's work is that it is about very specific subjects and places. Like, he wrote a book on the Popol Vuh, the Mayan book, or he has these translations of the Cantares Mexicanos. But, like, he's not afraid to really think globally about literature and culture. And I think that's part of the essence of of this project and just how it came about and just like our lives in contemporary lives is that everything is just global. Everything is now, and there are things that might seem surprising to put in the same box, but that's the whole history of this music, I think, is that it's surprisingly global already in the 1600s and in the 1700s. Yeah, and so I think the reference to Emerson, in a way, I don't think twice about it. I'm kind of, I sort of love that it's in there.

Not all people are real. Some races, missing eyes, missing circles.

The real people of dreams with circles in their eyes. From the walk through widening circles to fall asleep, circles that widen from their pupils, each of whose edges with many points, each of which is a center of another widening circle.

imagine it's a cloud thickening, thick with rain.

0: The next movement is Matutien, and this is wonderfully Baroque because you begin with this wonderful counterpoint between the violin and the viola, and then they're joined by the rest of the band. But it's very rhythmic. It has those Latin rhythms, and so it has the characteristics of counterpoint from the Baroque along with all these rhythmic features, including there's a section there where the strings come in with percussion and guitar. I call it a drunken dance because it's really a very offbeat rhythmically. And then you have some guitar slides and very intriguing harmonies. You have, again, these odd rhythms, and you have this wonderful flute. You have some string pizzicato. You have an interaction between the pizzicato and the strings and percussion that gives the strings almost a very metallic sound. But it's just a wonderful piece.
1: Thank you very much. Yeah. The piece is based around basically retuning all the string instruments. It does create that what you're talking about, the kind of metallic timbres, the very different and alien timbres come a lot from that retuning. And the Matutien itself is, again, a dance that differing

0: Then we have the last poem. Listen to this poem and hear from all the talk of empire, domination, and ploy to keep out us immigrants. Putting it in today's context makes it really political. Then we go on to American Tune. This is a very rhythmic melody with the strings and the guitar, strum strings, strummed guitar, bass is part of the ostinato, short crescendo with tremolos, which sort of adds to the feeling of intensity. And then we have a slow decrescendo with pits and strum strings at the very end, which I think the juxtaposition of these two right now is just so intriguing.
1: Thanks for pointing out that move from Edgar's poem, which does get very contemporary and political, and then the sort of American Tune. Yeah, I never thought about calling it American Tune. I mean, the title, I think, that Vicente gave it was Tonada Americana, which, yeah, means that. One thing I should say is that there's all this talk about, you know, creating the American canon of contemporary music, and it's usually, like, in distinction from the European canon, but the whole point of this history is that the European aesthetic, going all the way back to the Baroque era, has been shaped by the Americas. And so the project was supposed to address that. And Edgar's poetry and his writing is very much about history, but it does get very contemporary in the sense of reflecting on the crises of today, like the climate crisis, the crisis of migration, of resurgent nationalism. And I think as a musician, I don't really talk about these things in a professional context because I don't think of my music or my work as explicitly political, but we are in the world, so we are in a political atmosphere. And it's sort of sad to me that in a way that it would be read as a political statement when I think it should be a history and acknowledgement of like the present state and the present like content and culture of this country.

0: Tonight on Evening Eclectic, I've been talking with composer and violinist Kerr Gotwit and with vocalist Mariana Flores Bucio about the album There's Zarabanda Variations. This project, which was created by Kerr and in collaboration with the poet Edgar Garcia, explores the history of Baroque music in a very different, as you've seen, in a very different light. And this music really combines sort of early European and sort of Baroque ideas with very Latin rhythms, along with free improvisation, some microtonal jazz, and contemporary classical elements. And I want to remind everybody that the Zarabanda Variations was released this past Friday, August 7th, on Carrier Records. But there's going to be a special live concert celebrating the official release of the album, and that will be on Monday, August 31st at National Sawdust in Brooklyn, New York. And I want to thank you so very much, Kerr and Mariana, for being on the show tonight.
1: Thank you.
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0: 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So sit back for an hour

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0: 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The Historic Savannah Foundation is now accepting submissions for their 2026 Endangered Places list. The Endangered Places program seeks to identify, advocate, and preserve historic sites threatened by demolition, neglect, lack of maintenance, inappropriate development, or insensitive public policy within Savannah's city limits. More information and the submission form can be found at www.myhsf.org.
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We are Savannah Soundings, community radio with Global Soul. A new exhibit focusing on the seven brave women who reshaped Savannah when they saved the Davenport House in 1955 is open on May 14th. This exhibit at the Preservation Center, 323 East Broughton Street, Savannah, runs through December 2026 and explores the living experiences and the convictions that compel these women to serve the community. More information can be found at myhsf.org.

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2: Women Heart Savannah, a local heart health support group, meets on the third Thursday of each month from 5:30 to 6:45 p.m. at the Chatham County Health Department Midtown Clinic at 1602 Drayton Street. 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

She could see the frame whenever the picture live round spun, and a split second flicker broke.

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2: Women Heart Savannah, a local heart health support group, meets on the third Thursday of each month from 5:30 to 6:45 p.m. at the Chatham County Health Department Midtown Clinic at 1602 Drayton Street. 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The next meeting will be on Thursday, October 15th.
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I'm back, no more smoke, just gum in my jaws or smoke. When I'm raw or alone, neither tar. I'm back, Gabbro coat, rip rap on my sides, keep afloat. Shot rock when the shoreline falls. I'm back, no more home, ain't it fun? I don't roll till the end. Little fish swim my eyes when they close.

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You peel the skin of a tangerine, and inside it you see an eight ball, and it just turns and winks.

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0: The Savannah African Art Museum, located at 201 East 37th Street, announces the launch of the WE Gallery, a new gallery of West and Central African art previously exhibited at the Musée International du Golfe de Guinée in Lomé, Togo. 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

0: the exhibit Tideland, photographs by Parker Stewart, opens on April 4th at the Jepson Center of the Telfair Museums. Tideland is an exhibition Parker Stewart documenting the coast of Georgia by transporting the viewer into the visceral and primordial atmosphere of the barrier islands and inland waterways. More information about this exhibit can be found at www.telfair.com.
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0: across Scotland and New York, this is Democracy Now!
1: This is the second time this has happened that I've received a reprieve from the governor, which means this is my third execution day, and so that in itself is daunting. But of course, you know, having more time means I could perform a more concerted fight. Even with your best efforts, you're still, you know, hoping for some kind of divine intervention, you know.
0: Ohio's Republican Governor Mike DeWine has granted reprieve to Keith Lamar and two other prisoners on death row. Lamar was scheduled to be killed in January, but his execution has now been pushed back until January 2030, giving him and his supporters more time to fight for his freedom. He'll join us live from Ohio's death row. Then, as we broadcast from Edinburgh, Scotland, we'll be joined by the world-renowned violinist Nicola Benedetti. She's the first Scot and first female to head the Edinburgh International Festival.

joined by the prize-winning Brazilian actor and filmmaker Wagner Moura. He was nominated for an Oscar for his performance in The Secret Agent. Here in Edinburgh, he's starring in the play A Trial, after an enemy of the people. All that and more coming up.

0: Democracy Now!, democracynow.org, The War and Peace Report. I'm Amy Goodman, Edinburgh, Scotland. Now with headlines in New York, Nermeen Sheikh.
1: Israeli Prime Minister Benjamin Netanyahu rejected President Trump's 15-point Gaza peace plan in a public split with the U.S. leader. The proposal requires Hamas to disarm fully before Israel withdraws and Palestinians gain independence, but Netanyahu demanded complete disarmament up front before any phased implementation begins. Here's Netanyahu on Sunday.
2: As long as I am prime minister, a Palestinian state will not be established, not in Gaza and not in Judea and Samaria, not a Fatahstan, not a Hamasstan.
1: Palestinians in Gaza responded to Netanyahu's rejection of Trump's 15-point peace plan.
3: We wish for the war to end and to live in peace. As they say, Prime Minister Netanyahu agrees with peace and all this stuff. All of this is a lie. Netanyahu's response was expected. We are used to this issue that he always rejects. He doesn't care about peace. He doesn't care about the people. He doesn't care about anything. The most important thing is that he wins elections.
1: A New York Times investigation into how the participants of the global Samud flotilla were treated in Israeli detention details beatings, electric shocks, and other abuse. Six activists produced medical records documenting serious harm, fractured ribs, broken vertebrae, a shattered tailbone, a gunshot wound, and a collapsed lung. Four said Israeli forces shot them with rubber bullets or beanbag rounds while they were detained on a ship. Three reported being shocked with tasers while beaten inside shipping containers. Back in May, Israel apprehended more than 400 activists on the global Samud flotilla at gunpoint on the Mediterranean as they attempted to break the Israeli blockade on Gaza. Iran says it's close to a final pact with Oman to define new shipping lanes through the Strait of Hormuz. But Tehran insists the U.S. must act first by paying compensation, lifting sanctions, and halting military threats. According to the Iranian Foreign Minister Abbas Araghchi, the U.S. and Iran are not engaged in direct talks and will not restart them as long as Washington continues to breach the interim deal. This is Iran's President Masoud Pezeshkian.
4: Instead of sitting down to resolve them then, we need to see how to resolve them now, if a solution is possible, which is currently being worked on in the Oman negotiations. God willing, we will reach a point where we can get out of this state of neither war nor peace.
1: Yemen's Iran-backed Houthis attacked a Saudi Aramco refinery on Sunday, 2 days after Saudi Arabia forged a defense pact with Turkey and Pakistan. The alliance pledges mutual defense, which means an armed attack on any one member counts as an attack on all. But after Sunday's attack, it was not immediately clear whether Turkey or Pakistan would respond. The Houthis also attacked the Yemeni Red Sea port city of Mocha, close to the strategic Bab al-Mandeb Strait, killing at least seven people. Last month, Houthi leaders declared a naval blockade against Saudi Arabia, claiming a Saudi siege on the militia group. In Russia, a Ukrainian drone attack has killed at least 13 people, including one child, this morning. It's one of the deadliest attacks on Russia since the start of Moscow's full-scale invasion of Ukraine in 2022. This comes as Russia and Ukraine traded attacks on Sunday. A Russian strike hit an apartment block in Kharkiv, Ukraine, killing three people and wounding 37. Meanwhile, in Belgorod, Russia, a Ukrainian drone attack killed five people and wounded 25. Here in the U.S., President Trump's former personal lawyer, Todd Blanche, was confirmed as Attorney General Saturday morning by a narrow 50-49 vote in the Senate. Republican Senator Bill Cassidy of Louisiana cast the deciding vote to confirm Blanche. Republican Senators Susan Collins and Lisa Murkowski voted against Blanche's nomination. Some Republican senators had questioned Blanche's mismanagement of the release of the Epstein files and his role in creating President Trump's $1.8 billion so-called anti-weaponization fund. Blanche eventually walked back the fund after two Republican senators threatened to withhold their votes. A federal appeals court ruled Friday that Trump cannot build a ballroom to replace the White House East Wing without congressional approval. The court confirmed the lower court's ruling that the president has no legal authority to tear down and rebuild White House sections without Congress's approval. President Trump vowed to appeal the ruling, writing on Truth Social, quote, "It is all tied together as one big, expensive, and very complex unit, which is vital for national security and military operations of the United States of America. This unjust decision must be overturned by the Supreme Court in its entirety," Trump wrote. In Colombia, right-wing President Abe Lardo de la Espria was sworn in Friday. King Felipe VI of Spain, U.S. Attorney General Todd Blanche, FIFA President Gianni Infantino, and right-wing Latin American presidents, including Argentina's Javier Milei, Ecuador's Daniel Noboa, and Chile's José Antonio Kast, were in attendance. This is Abelardo de la Espria speaking from the city of Cali, where he vowed to crack down on armed groups and abandon peace efforts.
5: There will not be a single place in our territory where criminals can feel safe. I make my own words of Winston Churchill: victory at all costs, victory in spite of terror, victory however long and hard the road may be, because without victory, there is no survival.
1: Temporary protected status, TPS, for thousands of immigrants from South Sudan and Burma is set to end after two federal judges sided with the Trump administration's efforts to terminate the relief. The move will impact over 200 South Sudanese nationals and an estimated 4,000 immigrants from Burma who will now face deportation. This comes after a U.S. Supreme Court ruling ended TPS for immigrants from Haiti and Syria. In related news, the Trump administration has detained dozens of parents and spouses of active duty U.S. military personnel in its immigration crackdown. That's according to an investigation by the Associated Press, which found more than 50 parents and spouses of U.S. service members have been arrested since Trump returned to office. At least six have been deported. This comes as the nation's two largest private prison companies, CoreCivic and Geo Group, reported a combined $1.4 billion in quarterly revenue between April and June, as immigrant detention skyrockets under Trump's second term. A record 51,000 immigrants were arrested in July alone. In Texas, rallies continue this weekend to mark 1 month since the July 7th ICE killing of 52-year-old Mexican father Lorenzo Salgado Araujo in Houston. The agents involved have not been identified as his family, and supporters demand for justice. In South Africa, more than 178,000 African immigrants have been forced to flee and return home in recent months amid growing violence and harassment. That includes an estimated 115,000 people who've returned to Zimbabwe since May. Advocacy groups report thousands of children have been removed from schools and HIV patients pulled from life-saving treatment in South Africa. Wildfires continue to burn across the western U.S. and Canada as firefighting crews struggle to contain the devastating blazes. Some 20,000 people in British Columbia were ordered to evacuate on Saturday as the massive Bald Range wildfire nearly doubled in size overnight near the regions of Summerland and Peachland. British Columbia's premier said the fire was, quote, like a bomb going off. There are more than 100 active fires in the region, setting off a state of emergency. Scientists warn worsening heat waves and drought due to climate change has led to more frequent and intense fires worldwide. And in Japan, bells rang in Nagasaki Sunday as the city commemorated 81 years since the U.S. dropped the atomic bomb. The attack on August 9, 1945, killed 74,000 people just 3 days after the U.S. dropped the first nuclear weapon ever used in war on the city of Hiroshima, killing 140,000 people. This is the mayor of Nagasaki.
6: The atomic bombings of Hiroshima and Nagasaki forced us to confront the reality that humanity had crossed, even in the line of using nuclear weapons against human beings. The theory of nuclear deterrence is extremely risky. Nuclear weapons are not a necessary evil, but an absolute evil. And humanity and nuclear weapons can never coexist.
1: The anniversary came as the government of Japan's ultra-conservative Prime Minister Sanae Takeuchi has shifted defense policies to bolster militarization. Takeuchi has been widely ambiguous about her long-term commitment to maintain Japan's three non-nuclear principles endorsed over 50 years ago. And those are some of the headlines. This is Democracy Now!, democracynow.org, the War and Peace Report. When we come back, we'll speak to death row prisoner Keith Lamar. Ohio's Republican Governor Mike DeWine has just granted him and two other prisoners a reprieve of execution.
7: You know, whenever I think about all the struggles and strife I've been through in my life, it's truly hard to comprehend. I mean, I'm sitting inside a cage on death row, yo. So far away from home. So far away from everything I know. Might as well be sitting inside the hold of a slave ship. That's what it feels like to be here. Yet it's hard sometimes to see how what I'm going through is connected to what my ancestors suffered and survived. Truth be told, I'm lucky to be alive, real talk. Sometimes when things get too heavy to carry, I close my eyes and drift back to a time when everything was all good. A time when it was fully understood that being here on this earth was the biggest blessing. My grandfather taught me that. See, I grew up in a neighborhood called The Village. Small enclave on the east side of Cleveland. A beautiful place, yo. With fruit trees and sweet things on every corner. No lie. I was surrounded by my family and friends then. I'm telling you, there was no end to the love we shared. A real community planned by people whose only plan was to live and give everything they had. They gave it all. Children of slaves who braved the worst of it, so we, the children and grandchildren, could make the most of it.
0: Tell them the truth. Spoken words by Keith Lamar. Music by Albert Marquez. This is Democracy Now!, democracynow.org, the War and Peace Report. I'm Amy Goodman in Edinburgh, Scotland, with Nermeen Sheikh in New York.
1: On Friday, Ohio Governor Mike DeWine issued reprieves for three men on death row, citing the difficulty of procuring lethal injection drugs from pharmaceutical suppliers. The execution dates of the three men were pushed back to 2030. This comes after Governor DeWine, who is a Republican, announced in June that he no longer believes in the efficacy of the death penalty as a deterrent.
8: It is today impossible to make the case that the death penalty is a deterrent. I no longer believe the death penalty is a deterrent to murder. The moral justification I had for voting for the death penalty simply no longer exists. For the state to take a human life, there must, in my opinion, there must be evidence that in doing so, it will help protect the public, that the threat of that action will deter someone from committing murder. For the reasons stated above, I do not believe that argument today can be successfully made. Nor do I believe that there's any chance in the future the facts that I have cited to support that belief will change. Therefore, I believe Ohio should abolish the death penalty.
0: One of the men on Ohio's death row who received the reprieve from Governor DeWine is Keith Lamar. The new date gives Lamar, his attorneys and supporters, more time to fight for his freedom. Lamar was sentenced to death for the murder of five fellow prisoners during the 1993 Lucasville prison uprising. He and his attorneys say he's innocent and was wrongfully convicted. His trial was held in a remote Ohio community before an all-white jury. He's now spent over 30 years in solitary confinement.
1: This is an excerpt from the animated short film The Injustice of Justice, narrated by Keith Lamar and illustrated by Molly Crabapple, which won the grand prize for the best animated short film at the 2025 Golden State Film Festival.
9: I was on the recreation yard when it all began. A guard came running out of the building with blood streaming down his face, followed by a masked prisoner who was carrying a weapon and yelling, "We taken over." Against my better judgment, I went inside to check on my personal belongings. A fatal mistake. It was complete chaos. When I made it to my assigned location, I discovered that it was being used as a holding area for hostages, both guards and prisoners. I was thereafter approached by a masked prisoner who gave me the option to either participate or leave. I chose to leave. Hundreds of us gathered on the yard, waiting as the National Guard and Highway Patrol took up watch outside the perimeter fence. Because I had gone into the hostage area without wearing a mask, my name would be mentioned among a vast array of potential suspects. Even though the state concedes that I was never affiliated with any of the gangs said to have presided over the riot, the fact that I was already serving time for murder would play a big part in their decision to indict me. Ultimately, I was charged with 9 counts of aggravated murder. I couldn't believe it.
0: That was an excerpt from the animated documentary, The Justice of Injustice, narrated by Keith Lamar, illustrated by Molly Crabapple. For more on the news of the reprieve and the latest on Keith Lamar's case, we're joined by 3 guests. Keegan Stephan is a civil rights lawyer with Beldock, Levine & Hoffman. He's representing Keith Lamar, joining us in New York. Amy Gordeju is campaign manager for Justice for Keith Lamar. She's with us from Cleveland, Ohio. And on the phone from Ohio's death row is Keith Lamar. Keith, we're going to begin with you. I don't know whether to say congratulations or recognizing that this means you still have an execution on the horizon, but the significance of the Republican Ohio governor, Mike DeWine, putting off, giving you a reprieve on this execution for 3 years. Can you talk about your response and how you learned that you would not be killed by the state next year?
10: Well, first of all, I think, thanks so much, Amy, for the opportunity, obviously, to elevate the profile of my case. I think congratulations is in order. Because aside from me receiving a reprieve, which I was very relieved, though we anticipated that he would do stick to his pattern, I'm still relieved that I don't have that hanging over my head. But in the meantime, you know, I've been undergoing a consistent torture since the last reprieve. Guards have been spraying chemicals in and around my cell. I haven't been able to eat breakfast or lunch over 3 years because of the chemicals that are being sprayed in my food. I'm being harassed constantly. And so, you know, not the death penalty, you know, the execution is one thing to worry about, but I've also, you know, been caught up in this thing called the push-off, where guards try to push you off the planet, try to get you to kill yourself. And one of my friends 2 months ago committed suicide because of the same treatment that I've been undergoing for the past 3 years. But yeah, getting to my legal case, you know, I've been working very hard with, you know, a formidable team of attorneys who are right now uncovering evidence that has been withheld for the past, you know, 3 decades. And so it's been really, really, you know, difficult over the past several months because, you know, with the execution looming, we would have concerns about filing under that, under the impression that we were trying to execute some kind of ploy. And, you know, with that now being removed, we're not operating under that type of pressure and that suspicion. So, you know, hopefully the courts will take the motion that we're about to file more seriously because of the reprieve. But I'm thankful, grateful for the time that I've been given because that gave my attorneys more time to develop my claims. Yeah.
1: So, Keith, you know, we're very, very sorry to hear about this absolutely atrocious treatment that you have been receiving. I mean, if you could talk a little bit more about, you know, is there any recourse? What kind of response do you get when you point out what's happening?
10: Well, about 4 or 5 years ago, they passed a rule that all guards have to wear cameras, body cameras, similar to police officers on the street. And ironically, the result of them having cameras has allowed them to do more mistreatment, more harassment, because if it's not on the camera, it didn't exist. It didn't happen. So I followed up with 50 complaints with the administration here, and they checked the camera. They don't see anything, and they claim not to see anything, and because they didn't see anything, it doesn't exist. Meanwhile, you know, my health has, you know, has depreciated. I'm in constant jeopardy. Like I said, I'm losing weight. You know, I'm right now sitting in a plume of fumes as I'm speaking to you on the phone, but I have to sit at the front of the cell because that's where the signal is strongest. But I'm right now in a cloud, you know, of a bewilderment as I'm trying to communicate to people, you know, the specific details of my case. And this is what I've been operating on under for the past three years since the first reprieve. So while the reprieve is, you know, particularly important, it also means more suffering. You know, and you know, I'm trying to be available for these interviews, for these opportunities to speak out my truth. But it's, you know, they're not making it easy. You know, and I suspect that the harassment is being done with the approval or at the behest of the administration, because it's blatant. They're doing it with impunity. You know what I mean? With no concern or risk of losing their jobs. You know, and I'm pretty much laughed at on a routine basis whenever I bring it to the administration. It's to the point now, it doesn't even make sense to file complaints, you know, because all my complaints have fallen on deaf ear right now as I'm speaking to you. My lips are stinging. Yeah, I'm sorry. Go ahead.
0: Keith Lamar, Mike DeWine, the Republican governor, has come out against the death penalty. Can you explain why, then, he has granted a reprieve as opposed to commuting your sentence? Your supporters, you are calling for your freedom. But if you can explain how this works, he just says he can't get the execution drugs to kill you. What are you calling for right now?
10: Yeah. Well, Mike DeWine, at the end of the day, as a politician, as he himself stated, he was one of the architects who put in place the execution policy here in Ohio. You know, he's about to retire. I think he's well into his 80s now, and so he's thinking about his legacy. You know, but he's at the end of the day as a politician, and he's doing the political thing and passing the buck basically for the next person who comes in line, which if it's a Republican, you know, you can expect the death penalty to be the deaths to resume here in Ohio. You know, Mike DeWine asked the voters to vote to abolish the death penalty, but you're asking poor white people, the same people who voted for Trump overwhelmingly here in Ohio, to do something that they have some type of psychic need for. You know, it's like, you know, I'm in here and they want to see you suffer. You know what I mean? And that's the whole thing. And so they also heard the news that I got a reprieve. It spread around the prison immediately. And even on that day, it's just the attacks are immediate. I know I sound a little hysterical, but I'm making this call under duress. I'm living under extreme strain. And the reprieve, while good and on the legal sense, so you can give us more time, it also increases the pressure, the harassment that I'm undergoing.
1: Keith Lamar, again, we're so sorry to hear about this distressing treatment and the conditions under which you're living there. I wanted to ask you about comments you've made about the disproportionate number of convictions and executions in Hamilton County, and whether you think those have changed at all in the duration in which you've been imprisoned, and what the reasons are that you've said all white juries, jailhouse informants, etc. If you could just elaborate.
10: Yeah, when the riot happened, they were looking for prosecutors to prosecute the crimes, and they picked Hamilton County because of Hamilton County's dubious distinction of receiving these death penalty cases. I think they were only second to Texas at the time. And Mark Pietmeyer from early 1990s up until now used the same MO of using jailhouse informants, withholding exculpatory evidence. I mean, this is their MO. This is the DNA, the culture of this particular prosecuting office. And here in the early 2020s, a lot of those cases that was prosecuted 10, 20 years ago are coming back, you know, with you know, because of the misconduct are being overturned. And the same thing he did in all these multiple cases that are now being overturned, he did to me. He withheld exculpatory evidence. He coached witnesses. I've only seen, based on the estimation of my attorneys, 30% of the evidence that was collected. And they're talking about killing me. And so, you know, this prosecutor's office was handpicked. My case was, you know, shoved into this all-white county, Ironton, Ohio, where all-white jury was all but certain. And they convicted me with absolutely no evidence at all.
1: Well, Keith, I'd like to bring in your attorney, Keegan Stephan, who's here with us in the New York studio. Keegan, mm-hmm. if you could talk about what this reprieve means and how it came about now. What does it actually mean for what might happen to Keith?
11: Sure. I mean, the most important thing by far is that this reprieve means that Keith Lamar, who is one of the most brilliant and loving humans I've ever met in prison or outside, will not be executed for another 3 years. That is so meaningful to him and so many people who he loves and takes care of and educates on a day-to-day basis. For his legal case, that means that we have another 3 years to litigate his innocence, which is absolutely critical. As Keith said, we were coming up to a deadline when we would have needed to file to make sure that this case wouldn't have just been tossed at some juncture as being a last-ditch effort. And it's not a last-ditch effort. We've been investigating now for over 3 years. We've uncovered incredible new evidence, very powerful evidence of his innocence. I've spoken to eyewitnesses, uncovered additional materials in the record that have me believing that he is absolutely innocent. There's no question in my mind. So we are now in the process of putting all of that into a motion for leave and a motion to vacate his conviction, and we'll be filing very soon. We will then have all of this time to litigate it, to get courts to decide on it, and hopefully by the time 3 years rolls around, he will be exonerated and a free man.
0: And finally, Amy Gordiev, what are your leader, campaign manager for justice for Keith Lamar? What are you and the supporters of Keith calling for now? How are you organizing?
12: Well, we are facing the departure of our governor, Governor Mike DeWine, in January. And right now we're in an unusual moment of his political history where he has the power to do something extraordinary, and that is to pardon Keith. We're asking and calling on as many of your viewers and anyone they can share it with to sign the petition to Governor DeWine, asking him to look into this case and do the right thing, do the moral thing. He spoke of his morality and his beliefs, and we want him to take it one step further. And that petition can be found at keithlamar.org/petition. We ask people to follow us on our social media. It's all one word, at Justice for Keith Lamar. And we really need to make our choir sing loudly now and show the government what the collective cry is of people who are feeling and caring and who've come to this conclusion with us. And as Keegan just mentioned, that evidence will soon be made public and available, and it's unquestionable at that point. Anybody with who's a thinker will see right away that Keith was framed, and it's not just his word, it's all right there for anyone to see. So we just ask everyone who can help us spread the word, because that in our current society seems to be, you know, the squeaky wheel gets a grease, as they say, and the more support we have, I think the more compelling our cry will be when we take our petition to him in November.
0: I want to give Keith the last word. Keith, from Ohio's death row, your final comment to the world right now?
10: I mean, you know, one of the things that, I mean, I was listening to the run-up to my segment about what's going on in Israel, what's going on all over the world. And, it's, you know, I'm emboldened always watching your show, Amy, that people are speaking up, standing out. And Audre Lorde once said that your silence would not protect you. And you know, that's the thing that I want to send out to anybody who might be listening to this, who might be going through any, you know, oppression or any type of evil or whatever it might be. That speak out who you are, and you will find or discover that you are not alone. And that's been one of the, you know, the big, you know, blessings in my life. You know, and I'm fortunate to, I want to thank all the people who are supporting me, but it's too many people to thank. You know, but here we live in a capitalistic country, and Frederick Douglass said, you might not always get what you pay for, but you're going to pay for what you get. And so all the people who have been, you know, funding my campaign, funding my legal fund, you know, I mean, I really, really want to thank you. It has made all the difference, you know, all the difference in the world. And I just want to thank you and your team, Amy, for once again helping me highlight my case. I mean, it really, really is invaluable what you all are doing for me. And I'm really, really grateful. Really, really grateful. Thanks so much.
0: Well, Keith, we're going to continue to cover your case. Keith Lamar has been granted a reprieve by the Ohio Governor Mike DeWine for 3 years, a reprieve from execution. His supporters, like our guest, Amy Gordiev, campaign manager for justice for Keith Lamar, and attorney Keegan Stefan, are now organizing to call for the stopping of his execution. Coming up, we are broadcasting from Edinburgh, Scotland. We'll be joined by the world-renowned violinist Nicola Benedetti, the first Scot and first female to head the Edinburgh International Festival. We'll then be joined by Wagner Moura. Stay with us.

0: World-renowned violinist Nicola Benedetti performing here at the Edinburgh International Festival. This is Democracy Now!, democracynow.org. We are broadcasting from Panmure House, the former home of Adam Smith here in Edinburgh, Scotland, where the Edinburgh International Festival is taking place, one of Europe's biggest arts festivals. We're joined now by the Grammy-winning Scottish violinist Nicola Benedetti, one of the most celebrated classical violinists in the world. In 2022, she became the first woman and first Scottish artist to become festival director at the Edinburgh International Festival. She's also one of the youngest directors of the festival, which began soon after World War II in 1947. It's great to have you with us. It's odd for me to welcome you to your city, Nicola, but if you can tell the world what this festival is all about, how it came into being, and what you're trying to do, you are transforming this festival in the last 4 years you have headed it, one of the youngest directors ever.
1: If I may first just say what an absolute honor it is for me to be here. I've been watching your show for more years than I care to remember, and I'm just such an admirer of you, Amy, and of everything that this incredible show does. So thank you for being here with us in Edinburgh and for having me on. Our festival has a very unusual mix of its origins. Of course, it was undoubtedly a festival of the arts, from all over the world, with an international stamp on its founding, but also cross arts. So we, in equal measures, present theatre, dance, opera.
0: And the reason this came out of World War II?
1: And, you know, I think what is quite unusual about the Edinburgh International Festival is the humanitarian mission that is woven into all of its origin rhetoric. So, yes, it was a festival of the arts, but also one that allowed for Jewish individuals and ex-Nazi individuals to be on stage, to be making art and music together. That took place in this city. And if you look at all of the original speaking about its purpose and its gift, not only to Scotland, but as a beacon of what is possible and what the language of the arts can bring to people, so much of that was about reconciliation, about seeing each other more truthfully, about human relation, about international relation, about the flowering of the human spirit and the opening of our hearts. And I think we know, and I know we're aligned on this, is that the language of the arts, but of somehow slightly more abstract presentation, can hit the emotion and the feeling first. And once that is open, then an argument or a perspective or a point of view can be altered and changed, hopefully for the better.
0: And can you talk about the themes this year? I mean, the political climate we face. You go back and forth between the United States and here in Scotland. And as you see this road to authoritarianism in the United States, if you can talk about, well, the history, many Americans may not know the ties, since you are focusing on the 250th anniversary of the U.S. leaving Great Britain.
1: So that is very much the theme of this year's festival. We have named it All Rise, but it was a convergence of circumstance, both artistic and more, I guess, our overall rallying cry that we're trying to, with the themed festivals year on year, we're trying to encourage our artists and participants and audiences alike stand with us in our acknowledgement that the arts is an integral pillar in that conversation. It's an integral pillar in being able to heighten people's relation with one another. We have the largest number ever in our festival's history, a 79-year history of American artists on our stage this year.
0: Saturday night at Usher Hall was astounding. Describe what happened. You introduced it. I mean, there were, what, more than 300 musicians on stage, the Scottish Symphony Chorus, and Jazz at Lincoln Center.
1: Jazz Lincoln Center and Jason Max Ferdinand Singers, whom I've actually just left one of our other venues. They're doing an uplifting, moving recital for us this morning that's just absolutely outstanding. All Rise, a piece written by Wynton Marsalis, I think really has set the stage for how the rest of the festival unfolds. It's not only a tale of the human cycles of life, so that being birth, death, tragedy, adversity, and the sort of rising in the face of adversity, but it's also a piece that draws upon the entire collection of the music of the Americas and what the American identity really is and represents. And that's something that we have tried so hard as a programming team and team of curators to unfold throughout the festival. We are not presenting either a celebration or a scrutinizing. We're not celebrating only dark or dazzling. We're trying to present these things alongside each other. Who suffered as a consequence of some of the most innovative, outstanding achievements of the United States in the last 250 years?
0: Tomorrow, Brian Stevenson will join us here. He has a legacy museum. He founded it in Montgomery, Alabama, where Democracy Now! Has been. You have, for the first time, he's internationalized it with the Legacy of Slavery exhibition here. And as you sat here listening to Keith Lamar, you wept. Can you talk about why you have brought this exhibit here?
1: I'm so honored that Brian agreed to do that. I think that the United States story is not only incomplete, but the integral nature of that aspect of the history is one that I could not in my right mind try to present and defend a broad story of Americanness without that being thoroughly and seriously told. And there are no better words and depictions than that of Brian Stevenson, someone who has fought his entire life on this subject.
0: Mm. And if you could talk finally, we're going to have Wagner Moura on in 1 minute. And he has brought his play to the Edinburgh International Festival, a man who lives in Los Angeles, but of course is Brazilian, Oscar nominated for Secret Agent, as he will talk about authoritarianism in Brazil, as we look at what's happening in the United States. Your thought about what the Edinburgh International Festival can accomplish in celebrating democracy.
1: If you look at the convergence of simply the things you've talked about, so we are here now in Adam Smith's home, who not only wrote The Wealth of Nations, but The Theory of Moral Sentiment, which was about these concentric circles bringing together humanity around the world. The content of Wagner Moura's phenomenal performance the other night and through this festival with A Trial After an Enemy of the People, written by Christian Jatahi, is a story of injustice, of that indignation against wrongs, against wrongdoings. I think our event too is really trying to bring to the fore the notion that when you mix dialogue with the profundity of arts presentations and pull these things together, we have the potential to not only change that mind, but continually to reflect more on the origin story of this festival. It was intended to make the world a better place, and all we can do is bring that into being over and over and over again.
0: And Nicola Benedetti, we thank you so much for being with us. Award-winning Scottish violinist, founder of the Benedetti Foundation, and the festival director of the Edinburgh International Festival. Coming up, we will be joined by the prize-winning Brazilian actor and filmmaker Wagner Moura. Nominated for an Oscar for his performance in The Secret Agent here in Edinburgh, he's starring in the play A Trial After an Enemy of the People. But first, let's hear more music from Nicola Benedetti.

0: Nicola Benedetti performing Wynton Marsalis's Violin Concerto in Meyerson Symphony Center in Dallas, Texas in 2018. This is Democracy Now!, democracynow.org. I'm Amy Goodman in Edinburgh, Scotland, with Nermeen Sheikh in New York.
1: We end today's show with the acclaimed Brazilian actor and filmmaker Wagner Moura. At the Edinburgh International Festival, he's starring in a sequel to a play by Henrik Ibsen titled A Trial After an Enemy of the People. In Ibsen's groundbreaking 1882 play, An Enemy of the People, protagonist Thomas Stockman faces shame and exile after attempting to expose a water pollution scandal in his hometown. In the sequel, director Christiane Jatahi throws Stockman into a modern-day public courtroom in Brazil, and it's up to a jury of audience members to decide if he is innocent or whether he is indeed an enemy of the people. Wagner Moura plays Thomas Stockman in the sequel. His Oscar-nominated performance in the film The Secret Agent, set during the Brazilian dictatorship, won him a Golden Globe as well as the 2025 Cannes Film Festival Award for Best Actor. Wagner Moura is also widely known for his role as the Colombian drug lord Pablo Escobar in the Netflix series Narcos.
0: We're joined right now in Edinburgh by Wagner Moura. Welcome back to Democracy Now! It's great to have you with us. you're a lot thinner than you were as Pablo Escobar. Last night, your performance, Wagner, in A Trial After the Enemy of the People, the takeoff on Ibsen's play, if you can explain this play, it is prevalent in so much of your work that you've starred in, that you've directed. Explain what this was all about. You took the breath away of the, 600 people at the Lyceum.
2: Yeah, Amy, I was so happy to see you there yesterday. I'm such a fan. Everybody was

0: resort, and this doctor discovers that in this a place that everybody lives from, this spa resort. The spa resort is the most important resource of the city. But then he discovers, his doctor discovered, that the water of the spa resort is contaminated and harmful to people's health. So he reports that to the mayor of the town, who is your brother. And the mayor decides that he's going to hide the information from everybody else because he's afraid that the tourists won't bring the money that they bring to the city every summer if they know that the water is contaminated. So this is the dilemma of the play. Because Thomas insists, his moral imperative is like, I have to tell the truth, and he suffers lots of consequences for doing that. So in our production, we bring the audience to the stage every day, and together we decide whether Thomas Stockman, in today's perspective, in 2026, whether Thomas Stockman is or is not an enemy of the people.
1: An enemy of the people. And I think of Bolsonaro, who is currently in prison, the former president of your country, Brazil, and the parallels in dealing with COVID-19, what you should tell the people. And you bring up COVID in this new version of the play. But your observations as you were born halfway through the dictatorship in Brazil. You were born, what, in 1976?
0: 76, yeah.
1: Something you know well. And now a president who was admiring of that dictatorship, authoritarian Jair Bolsonaro, is in prison for doing something that President Trump, you now live in Los Angeles, also was involved with as he attempted to overthrow the government in
0: the election,
1: the election, and stop it. Why do you think he's in prison?
0: I think that, I have a theory. I'm not, political theorist, but I my theory is that because the same thing that happened in the U.S., the invasion of the capital, happened in Brazil. It was the same thing. People invading the institutions and breaking things and all that. And that's because of their leaders. They were like, Bolsonaro and Trump were like, you should do that. The reason that in Brazil we acted really quickly to put Bolsonaro in jail, to find the financiers, to everybody.
1: He was called the Trump of the tropics.
0: Yes, he was called the Trump of the tropics for us. But the reason that I think that Brazil did it so fast is that not because I think that Brazilian institutions are stronger than Americans, but I think that we in Brazil, we know what a dictatorship is. We know how harmful that is, how horrible that is, how bad that is. That's my only explanation for the difference between, because they were both election deniers. They both attempted against democracy. And Bolsonaro himself, he is in jail right now because it was found a plot of a coup d'etat where he really, it's written that the idea was to kill Lula and the Supreme Court Justice Alexandre de Moraes. So that's basically why he is in jail right now. But I think when you mentioned COVID, I think he should be in jail for that too, because he was responsible for many deaths during the pandemic in Brazil.
1: Because?
0: Yeah, denying the pandemic, saying people should go to the streets, work, it's just a flu, don't worry about it, and didn't buy the vaccines on time, That was something, that's something we mentioned in the play a little bit.
2: So Wagner,
1: my colleague Nermeen has a question for you from New York.
2: So Wagner, just to turn to some of the work, your recent work, which has in fact focused on the dictatorship in Brazil and Jair Bolsonaro, when you accepted the 2025 award for Best Actor at the Cannes Film Festival, you actually thanked Bolsonaro, saying that without him, the film could not be made. And you've also talked about the extent to which, despite the fact that the dictatorship ended more than four decades ago, echoes of the dictatorship remain. And had it not been for the dictatorship, Bolsonaro may not have been elected at all. So if you could just elaborate on some of these questions.
0: Yeah, we had in Brazil, we had this dictatorship that took a long time, 20 years, from 64 to 85. And after the dictatorship, we had this thing called the amnesty law. The amnesty law was based

0: basically something that forgave. You know, let's start from zero. Let's not think about it anymore. Let's have a fresh moment. And then it basically forgave all the torturers, killers, and people that did despicable things to civilians during the dictatorship. And I think that was one of the worst things that could have happened in Brazil, because now, talking about the play again, I think that the notion of truth, the truth is a very important historical landmark. If we erase the truth, we leave people like not really knowing. You know? So was a dictatorship that bad? If everybody was, you know, if that was okay, then why we should care about democracy, and why should we? And I think that Bolsonaro emerged in Brazil as a political force because of that amnesty law. Because if we hadn't done that, people like him would never have appeared, like a man who showed up as a far right figure that in the beginning was kind of funny, but then he became like the president of Brazil. He dedicated, when Dilma Rousseff was impeached in that coup d'etat against her, he dedicated his vote to the man who tortured Dilma. And I think that these kind of things would never have happened if we hadn't had this amnesty law that maybe make people forget how horrible the dictatorship is.
1: Well, Wagner,
0: that's why I think it's important to keep doing films, to keep doing, you know, political issues, the work of the university, historians, journalists.
1: Well, could you say, Wagner, exactly how was the dictatorship talked about after it concluded? You know, you also made that magnificent, your first film as a director, Marighella, which looks at really very closely the way in which dissidents were treated under the dictatorship. But it's also implied in the film that their opposition is not referred to as opposition, but as terrorism. And indeed, that might be what's mm-hmm. taught also in school. So how socially have Brazilians, politically through education, been informed of the of what happened during the dictatorship?
0: When I was a kid, when I went to school, when the books that I read was like, they didn't even say, there was semantic changes. They didn't even say the coup d'etat of 64. They would say the revolution of 64 that saved Brazil of communism. That was the kind of stuff that I studied when I was a kid. That's why coming back again to the play and to was like, this play, the reason I decided to do this play was like to investigate the moment of truth nowadays. What is truth? Because I believe that the truth as we know it is over, especially now with the advance of technologies and the decline of journalism as a pillar of democracy. So, but that's been going on forever. Like, so when I was a boy, that was the kind of thing that I was reading at school. That's why I think that my interest in movements of resistance in Brazil is so strong, because we don't know much about it.
2: Well, we want to talk about movements of resistance. We're going to do this in part two of our discussion. Right now, we have to end the broadcast. Wagner Moura, the acclaimed Brazilian actor and filmmaker, nominated for an Oscar for his performance in The Secret Agent. We'll talk about that. And post online at democracynow.org. We're here in Edinburgh, where he's starring in the film A Trial After an Enemy of the People. That does it for our show. A very happy birthday to Anjali Kamat. And special thanks to Professor Adam Dixon and the staff here at Panmure House. I'll be speaking at King's Theatre Tuesday. Check our website, and in London on Wednesday. I'm Amy Goodman with Nermeen Sheikh.
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1: Athletic competition. 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
2: 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I am your host, Donald Ware. All of that plus Stephon Diggs comes back home to Washington. I'm going to explain. Look, let me start here. I want to start here because from time to time here on Box to Row, and as a matter of fact, on August 20th, Box to Row will be celebrating 21 years, count them, 21 years on the air. We like to do giveaways every now and again, and we want to. This is what we want to do for you at Box to Row. Not only do we want to give you game tickets to the State Fair Classic taking place in Dallas at the Cotton Bowl on Saturday, September the 26th, the big time historic rivalry, as it always has, as it has been more recently. It was a time in the 80s when Prairie View A&M wasn't really good and Grambling was pretty good. But you look at maybe the last 20, almost 20 years or so, it has become a rivalry again, but it's always been a big time football game between Prairie View A&M and Grambling in the State Fair Classic. We want to send you there. So not only will you be able to watch the game, but we also want to be able to put you up in a hotel, right? So you can have that covered. It's not like one of those deals where you come in, maybe even if you're making a short drive, like for instance, I don't know if it's a short drive, but it's not as long as others. Maybe if you're listening to us on our affiliate in Austin, KAZI, it's been a long time affiliate of Box to Row. Maybe you're coming from Austin to Dallas. You don't have to turn right back around and go back to Austin or wherever you may be from. We're going to give you hotel accommodations as well. But not only that, we're also going to give you tickets to the Texas State Fair. So you get tickets to the State Fair Classic, Prairie View A&M and Grambling. You get hotel accommodations, okay? And you get to go to the Texas State Fair. All of that, and I'm going to share more details with you about that and how you can win the tickets, the grand prize, big time grand prize to the State Fair Classic. So stay tuned for that later on in the program. Look, the NFL preseason has already kicked off, and you had a pretty good football game. I mean, you had a pretty good football game on Thursday night in the Pro Football Hall of Fame kickoff, right? And look, the Carolina Panthers handling their business for what it's worth. defeating the Cardinals 33-30, again, for what it's worth. I mean, it's preseason. It's the your star players are not playing in this game, but we got to see. We just saw Carson Beck. We saw Carson Beck at Miami playing in the national championship game back in January, and so we get to see him for the first time since that game. And, I mean, I got to tell you, he had a solid game, 15 of 19, 188 yards, one touchdown, did not throw an interception. And so if you're a Cardinals fan, I mean, you've got to feel pretty good about that, that, you know, this is going to be the guy, this is the guy that you drafted that is going to be the future. And look, he didn't play against, you know, it's not like he played against high-level competition per se. I mean, some of those guys that he played against that were on the Panthers team, some of those guys are going to make the team. Some of those guys will eventually be stars. But just the fact that he was able to play in an NFL game, his first, perform well, it's got to bode well. I mean, if you're a Cardinals fan, now, of course, the Cardinals have a lot of work to do. I mean, I like Jacoby Brissett. I'm glad that the Cardinals were able to get that deal done in terms of giving him some starter money. I mean, what he was making as a, I think he, what was it, like $8 million a year, something ridiculous. I mean, he was able to get some starter money because he's a solid quarterback like Jacoby Brissett. I mean, I think, let me go back to Indianapolis. I think once Phillip Rivers retired the first time in Indianapolis, I think the Colts made the playoffs in 2020. That was Phillip Rivers last year. Once he retired, they had an opportunity to go to Brissett, or it was at some point. If it wasn't right after Phillip Rivers, it was some at some point the Colts had a chance to go to Brissett and decided not to go with Brissett. And I think if the Colts had done, because think about it, the Colts after Phillip Rivers, before Phillip Rivers, and then after Phillip Rivers, had a chance to be a really good team and really compete, and just could never really get the quarterback position straight. Now, of course, last year with Daniel Jones, things were going great through 8 or 9 games, and then he suffers a season-ending injury. Otherwise, it would have been a different season for the Colts, I think, undoubtedly. But the Colts had an opportunity to go with Brissett and did not at that time. And Brissett has been a couple of different places. He's started some games. He's mostly been a backup, but he's been a guy that's been reliable. He is just, he can get the job done. He's a solid, more than adequate quarterback. Like, I mean, he's not going to necessarily wow you, right? He's not a running quarterback. He's not dynamic, and that's not necessarily a knock. I'm not knocking Brissett. I'm just saying the guy is more than adequate, okay? But Carson Beck is the future. And by the way, the Cardinals also have Gardner Minshew in the mix as well. And remember, Minshew had some success going back a couple of years ago. Now, you know, he was the starting quarterback. He was in Jacksonville. For whatever reason, it just didn't, the success that he had as a starter, it didn't materialize or wasn't enough for him to continue to be a starting quarterback in the National Football League. And so for the last several years, he's actually been a backup. But, I mean, I don't know. Let's see what Carson, like, can Carson Beck beat out a veteran like a Minshew to become the backup quarterback to Brissett? And Brissett is just a means, he's going to be there for the 1 year. They were able to get the deal done for the 1 year, gave him more money. Now, of course, if Brissett comes out and, you know, he shows really well, because he's 33. I mean, that's not old, although again, he's not a guy that's nimble per se. You know, if you're you know, if you're 33, you've got some mobility. It normally bodes a little bit better in terms of what you can do down the line, because the older you get, the less nimble you're going to be. So again, 33 years old, but let's say he has some kind of phenomenal season. You know, maybe they look at bringing him back. You know, Carson Beck. But again, Carson Beck showed a little something in that game for what it's worth. It was a preseason game, but for what it's worth, he was able to show that, hey, he may be able to do a couple of things in the National Football League. And so we'll see what happens. You know, when I look at the Panthers, I mean, the Panthers ended up winning that game. Look, you didn't get a lot from the Panthers there. They're the defending NFC South champs. What I'm kind of looking at with that NFC South, is going to be rough. You know, Bijan Robinson just gets paid 3 years, $75 million. $51 million guaranteed in Atlanta. You know, if you could figure the quarterback situation out, I think that's going to be the deal with Tua Tagovailoa and then Michael Penix Jr., both of those guys injured. I think, you know, if Tua can stay healthy, Tua's the guy. I'm not sold on Michael Penix Jr. as of yet. And they both have injuries, but Penix has been is just injury prone going back to his days at Washington. You know, you've got that situation there. They've got talent all over the place, especially offensively there in Atlanta. Look, I'm not sleeping on the Saints. The Saints are going to be good, I think. You're talking about Kellen Moore in his second year, going to be more, in the saddle, on the same page with Tyler Shuck, who showed some promise, especially towards the end of last season. Wasn't even the starting quarterback coming into the season. Wasn't probably even expected to play, yet did and played reasonably well. You've got ATN at running back. Alvin Kamara still there. Olave just got paid at wide receiver. Like, that's going to be a tough Saints team. Tampa, you know Tampa's going to be good. Solid. I mean, Baker Mayfield and the whole contract deal is one thing, but when that guy steps on the field, he can play. Gutsy quarterback's going to give you everything he's got. He's going to make some plays just in of himself, right? And then the Panthers are the defending champs. Bryce Young will be the key. Like, I think Bryce Young did some really good things last year, saw some really good things from Bryce Young after a tough start to his career, even got benched in his second season, but he showed something. He bounced back last year, made some really good throws, especially in that game against the Rams. He made some really good throws overall down the stretch towards the latter part of the season. But we'll see what ultimately happens. Got plenty more Box to Row, including our State Fair Classic giveaway. Keep it locked.
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2: And Baker Mayfield felt disrespected by the Buccaneers, could not come to some kind of long-term agreement. If I had to take a side, I'm going to lean more towards what Tampa is talking about because of, yes, in 3 years, we've been better than maybe we could have been, but not as good as we could be. And the upside on Baker Mayfield, to me, is not there. And even Brock Purdy, I think, still has some room to be better. Also, more than a Baker Mayfield.
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5: And I'm the Diggy Diggy Doc, y'all. Puffin' the jet, y'all. DOC on the set, we've been kicking fresh, y'all. Letting the bass
2: hit. to come here, I'm going to give you details to how you can win the ultimate VIP giveaway to the State Fair Classic. It's pretty simple, actually. So I'm going to have more details on that a little bit later on in the program. Some big moves this week in the NFL, some big signings. Of course, in the offseason, I mean, you had some wide receivers that were out there and some wide receivers that hadn't been signed. You had Stephon Diggs. You had Deebo Samuel. Deebo Samuel comes back to the 49ers. I think that's interesting, where he started his career, had really one like spectacular season, and then his numbers. I don't want to necessarily confuse numbers for production. Although a lot of times your numbers can really make the determination in terms of your production. But then, like the next two or three years after this spectacular season, remember the whole thing. At one time when Deebo Samuel was trying to get the contract from the 49ers, a lot of the talk was, well, what he did in terms of what he presented, not only as a wide receiver, but also what he could do out of the backfield, not as a running back per se, but he got significant amount of carries. Not only that, he lined up as a running back. So that was one of the things he could kind of tout to be able to get the contract. But he got the deal done, and then his next couple of years just weren't productive. Came to Washington, and it didn't work out. Like, it wasn't because of him per se. He had injuries at the quarterback position. I think Deebo Samuel gave Washington everything he had and could, but without Jayden Daniels, you just didn't have the production that you really needed to have. And so it was a bad season. And then the Commanders opted not to resign Samuel. And I think probably rightfully so. And so now he's back with the 49ers. Stephon Diggs sat out for a good little while. Now this is the thing about Stephon Diggs. He's got some stuff off the field that he's had to deal with and is still dealing with. And I think some of that is part of the reason that he was out for so long. I think it's also part of the reason. It's not part of the reason that New England didn't re-sign him. I mean, New England, I think, the whole time had their sights set on Antonio Brown, and did get Antonio Brown, and certainly Stephon Diggs is really, really, really, really good. But I mean, that, Stephon Diggs is no longer a top 10 wide receiver per se, a top 10 wide receiver in the National Football League, where you're talking about Antonio Brown as a top 5 wide receiver. So that's definitely an upgrade there. But he's coming now to a Washington team that, look, has some talent at the wide receiver position. Certainly you look at Terry McLaurin, the drafting, of course, for the Washington Commanders, who ended up going out and drafting Antonio Williams out of Clemson, who they really like. But hasn't had any experience in the NFL. And you got some other guys, Luke McCaffrey. You've got, Treylon Burks, who I think the Commanders really, really like, showed some signs last year, a former first-round pick who just hasn't lived up to that. But I think he's going to be productive. But again, there's a lot of an unknown there when you've got a guy like a Jayden Daniels. See, Jayden Daniels last year was injured. But if you go back to his rookie season, Jayden Daniels, I would say, was probably 60 to 70% of the entire Commanders football team, the whole team, probably more like 70%. And I mean offensively and defensively. Obviously, he doesn't play defense, but I'm saying what he was able to do for you offensively, helped you defensively? Because a lot of times the Commanders' defense, even going back a couple of years ago, just wasn't very good. But Daniels would put the team in a position where it could win a game, and then the defense would clamp down to prevent the opponent from regaining the lead, but the defense didn't do well throughout the course of the game. So that was all Jaden Daniels. Of course, he gets injured last year. And then, you know, and part of that coming into the season, the whole Terry McLaurin deal with the Commanders not re-signing him and all of that. Now you've got a situation where Jaden Daniels is healthy. Terry McLaurin, and who also was injured last year, is in training camp and is healthy. So those two guys can get back on track. You've got a new offensive coordinator in David Blough, who and we'll see. I mean, he's more of a guy that's going to have Jaden Daniels under center, whereas Cliff Kingsbury was more of a shotgun guy, right? So that's going to change a little bit. And you remember a couple of months ago when we had Dan Quinn, the head coach of the Commanders, on the program. He talked about Jaden Daniels' role in David Blough's offense.
6: Dave is somebody, man. He, like Jaden, like a elite competitor. I love that he's, you know, been a part of different systems as a player coming up, and then now as a coach, to say you have different experiences. What would you bring to it? How would you add to it? So he's been exceptional. We also got some good veterans, you know, on the staff, and so it's been very collaborative in terms of building it. And that's what they're doing this offseason, a system, putting it all into place. And so we'll do that again this week, and early in the program, we talked into mini camp into next week. So this week and next week, significant kind of like, you know, guardrails to finish it with all the installs so you can throw a great camp.
2: That was Dan Quinn as he joined us on the program a couple of months ago. As a matter of fact, if you missed that conversation, you can check it out on the Box to Row YouTube channel or at BoxToRow.com under our podcasts. But again, that was a couple of months ago. Prior to really, well, training camp. Now you've added Stephon Diggs. If you're the Commanders, you've now added Stephon Diggs to the mix. So, you know, now David Blough, he's got it. You just didn't know what you had as that second receiver per se. But now you know you've got someone who's ultra productive, who's been at one point. I mean, at one point, Stephon Diggs was a top five wide receiver in the National Football League. And if you think he fell off, I mean, now let's go back to 2024. We see the struggles of C.J. Stroud the last couple of years. Maybe it would have been a little bit different had Stephon Diggs not gotten hurt, but he did. All Diggs did last year, after coming off the season-ending injury in 2024. I believe it. I can't remember if it was an ACL. I think it was an ACL. But all he did last year was catch 85 balls for 1,013 yards and four touchdowns. Averaged 11.9 yards per reception and was the veteran leader at the receiver position for Drake May. If not for Stephon Diggs, Drake May doesn't have the season that he has, and then the Patriots don't go to the Super Bowl. So he's still productive. He's 33 years old, okay? And you're not asking him necessarily to be your number. You're not asking him to be your number one receiver. Now, he's going to come in, going to do a good job at the number two receiver position, going to give you, I think, some good production. I think he's going to be motivated. The one thing, you know, when guys, especially when you're talking about having grown up in the DMV, having seen a lot of high profile and sports guys really come through the DMV, you got to be careful. Now he's coming back home, right? So, you know, just want to make sure he's good off the field. And, you know, all of the distractions that come with that, family, tickets, all of those kinds of things that come with that. But I think he's going to be focused. This is an opportunity. It's an opportunity for him to play in front of his hometown. He played, not only is he from the DMV, he played at the University of Maryland. So it's an opportunity for him to even, you know, take another step to what he was able to do last year. Phenomenal season last year. I mean, all things considered, in his 30s, coming off a major injury, and to come back and to be able to do what he did. Again, if not, and again, you know, there had been some, you know, been some things in Minnesota that didn't work out. You know, in Buffalo, you know, he and Josh Allen maybe not on the same page. Whatever that was about, he was out of there, out of Buffalo, on to Houston, gets hurt. Whatever happened, the guy can play. And the production was certainly there last year. And again, if not for Stephon Diggs, that's a Patriots team that's not in the Super Bowl. And it's a season that Drake May does not have. You needed a guy that was a professional that knows how to play the game and has played the game, still continues to play the game, showed he can play the game at a high level, but has played the game at an extremely high level. Again, going back days in Minnesota, even in Buffalo, top five, you know, certainly top 10. Receiver, I'd have to remember. It was really good. Certainly top 10 receiver in the NFL, and so that's a tremendous move, I think, for the Washington Commanders and some of the other moves that the Commanders have made. As we talked with Dan Quinn a couple of months ago, some of the what I would call more subtle moves, not big splashes per se. You got Durante Jones, who's a Morgan State graduate. As the defensive coordinator coming over from Minnesota, I think people aren't talking about the Commanders, and as a Commanders fan, I'm good with that, because I think the Commanders are really going to surprise some people. Coming up next here on the program, the ultimate VIP giveaway and more NFL talk.
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8: 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Let's talk about it.
2: Let's talk about it. I got to ask about this meteoric rise. You're 31. A lot of these folks you see in WWE, as you know, they come in and get their rise order in their later years. So just kind of talk about that. You're one of the rising superstars in WWE.
9: Man, first thing first, man, God is good. I refer to myself as the anointed one because that's what it is. I mean, God blessed me with the opportunity to shine every single Friday night, Monday, Saturday, PLE, Royal Rumble, Saudi Arabia. It don't matter. I mean, when you anointed for something and ordained to do something, that's just where you're supposed to be. So I'm grateful for that, and I take my job very seriously.
2: Michael B. Jordan, that MBJ is your time too, but I got to take it back. Two of my favorite shows, The Wire and Friday Night Lights, two of my favorites of all time. What comes to your mind when you think back to playing in those two TV series?
10: Where's Wallace is a big thing, man. I think Wallace was just like me. You know, it wasn't acting. You know, I had a lot of big brothers on that set. A lot of, you know, influential men and women in my life that said, hey, yo, Mike, if you keep this up, this could be a career. You could continue to do this. And I didn't have the confidence within myself. When you got, you know, Idris Elba, and you got, you know, J.D. Williams and Wendell Pierce and Larry Gilliard Jr. and Andre Royo, and you have all these guys, you know, Wood Harris, you know, telling me, you know, hey, you know, Mike, you got something. That was a pivotal place for me.
2: Patrick, right here. This being your fifth Super Bowl, what do you remember most about this whole process with respect to the first Super Bowl? And when I say the whole process, I mean the preparation, not only for the game, but the media and all of that, as opposed to now. How do you kind of compare that? Is it still kind of fun?
11: Yeah, it's still fun. I mean, every Super Bowl is its own experience. But I think more than anything, it's just preparing, because you know the process. You know what it takes throughout the week, and that gives you more experience and more calm, where you're not worried, and you just continue to work to be the best version of yourself you can be and learn from your previous Super Bowls, and hopefully you can play even better in the game when you get out there on Sunday.
2: The one and only Kathy Griffin. So you're going to touch on this, something about this 23-year-old? Something about this 23-year-old? You fell in love with a 23-year-old?
12: Don't you judge me. Don't you dare judge me. I'm vital. I'm a vital woman, and I'm sexy as hell. I can't help it. You know, I'm redhead. And yeah, I had a fling with a 23-year-old. So what? It was too adult, and I thought he was great, and I'm glad I did it. And let me tell you something else. Don't tell me that women of a certain age don't want to get laid. Get laid as much as the next guy. And nobody's going to stop me. I stand by it. No apologies.
13: It was Stephen Curry, your progress from Davidson to now with Golden State.
14: Where I've come from in high school into a small D1 college at Davidson. And it's a great story, and I'm just having fun, you know, living my dream and riding the ride.
15: That the voice of Chase Elliott, the third youngest driver to win the NASCAR Cup Series. How special is that for you?
16: To see kind of how our team has progressed and how I've progressed since then, to have an accolade like this now, has changed a lot. I think we've gotten a lot better. I think I've gotten a lot better. I think we've become a very well-rounded race team, and we've improved in a lot of areas, which is not always easy to do.
15: Dave Roberts, manager of the LA Dodgers. To be person of color and be the manager of the Dodgers, what does that mean to you?
17: There's not many of us in baseball. To do things the right way, to hopefully give other people of color opportunity, hopefully it just paves the way. So I think that for me, I definitely look at it as responsibility, but something I'm willing to undertake.
15: Snoop Dogg is on the mic. Pay attention.
18: I appreciate the love that I get, and I appreciate the sport of hip-hop, and it's giving me back that same love in return, you know, for the amount of years that I've been doing it. I've always went into it with the same, you know, spirit of I make music for the people. I make it go for them, and I always make them a part of it. I never separated myself and tried to be a star. I've always wanted to be one of the people that you can look to as somebody that was, you know, like your uncle, because of the way that I treat people, and I feel like my career is representative of that. That's why the longevity is there. That's why the love is there, and that's why I maintain the status of, you know, being relevant for so many years.
15: That is the voice of Kevin Durant.
19: Oh, yeah, well, I'm just, you know, trying to get better every single day. We've been through a lot as a team, and I enjoy playing with a great group of guys. So, you know, I'm just trying to enjoy every moment of it.
15: Kevin Hart, George is here.
20: Right now, I'm on cloud nine. This is the time where I'm in demand, so you make the best of it. You pick great projects, you get behind them, and you put them out. And the goal is to keep them coming. So that's making sure that you're in control of your destiny. And right now, I am.
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15: That's Box to Row, real, relevant radio. 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You know, we like to do giveaways here on the program every now and again. And the ultimate VIP giveaway to the State Fair Classic on Saturday, September 26th in Dallas, between Prairie View A&M and Grambling at the Cotton Bowl. And it's not just the football game. It's the, you've got a concert, right? You're going to have all kinds of, you've got the halftime performance, the battle of the bands. Like, it's all of that. The state, I got to tell you, the State Fair Classic is big time. I haven't been in many years, but for about a couple of years, I've been three times actually to the State Fair Classic. It's a lot of fun. Not only is the game great with all of the, you know, the band performances and the performance that, I mean, they've had everyone from TLC to, you know, all kinds of performers over the years, but then you've got the State Fair as part of that. Well, guess what? We want to send you to the State Fair Classic, right? We want to give you tickets to the game. But that's not all. It's not just the tickets to the game, okay? We want to make sure that, you know, you have a great time. You don't have to rush back home after the game, right? You don't have to do that. You can stay and enjoy all of the, you can enjoy Dallas if you want. Whatever it is you want to do. We're going to give you hotel accommodations, right? And then, in addition to all of that, we're going to give you tickets to the Texas State Fair. All of that. We're giving you all of that. That's what we want to do. That's our gift from us to you here at Box to Row. So we're going to announce the winner. So over the next month, you have an opportunity to win. And I'm going to tell you how you can win. But we're going to announce the winner, the big reveal, going to happen right here on the program on Labor Day weekend. So you want to be able to check that out. Keep that in mind. So over the next month or so, each week, you'll have an opportunity to win. This is what you do. I'm going to give you a keyword. I'm going to give you the keyword for the day. And all you have to do is go to the Box to Row Instagram or X page, right? And DM the word. You got to follow us. First, you got to follow us. You got to follow us. You got to follow Box to Row either on Instagram or X. And of course, our handle is Box to Row, BoxToRow. You follow us, okay? And then you DM the word, okay? And I'm going to give you the word. Today's word is tigers. Today's word, I'm going to repeat the word. Today's word is tigers. So if you want to be entered to win the grand prize, the VIP grand prize to the State Fair Classic, all you have to do is go to the Box to Row X or Instagram page, follow us first, and then DM the word tigers. It's that simple. And of course, we're going to have the big reveal on Labor Day weekend and announce the grand prize winner. And again, the grand prize, tickets to the State Fair Classic between Prairie View A&M and Grambling Saturday, September 26th in Dallas at the Cotton Bowl. You also get hotel accommodations. Wow. I mean, hotel accommodations also. And in addition to that, you will receive tickets to the State Fair. You can't beat that. All right. So two of the best running backs in the NFL got paid this week. First, it was Bijan Robinson. Falcons running back Bijan Robinson, 3 years, $75 million at that time, the highest paid running back, I guess, of all time. And we always use the phrase of all time in history, all of those kinds of things. He won't, and of course, that changed a couple of days later when the Lions paid Jahmyr Gibbs 3 years, $67.5 million, so less overall money, but the guarantees were higher. So Bijan Robinson, $51 million guaranteed. And now Jahmyr Gibbs, $51.5 million guaranteed, which makes him the highest paid running back of all time. Okay. And it got me to thinking, just, I don't know how long, I mean, it wasn't that long ago that we were talking about the devaluing of the running back position. And not only that, we followed it up, because that was probably when you say, when you use the word devalue in running back, that's probably going back, I don't know, 7 years ago, maybe something like that. But then you also, there was also a thought where you could, you know, if you had a great quarterback, you could, you know, not plug anybody in at running back, but you didn't have to have, you know, necessarily a great running back per se, and then you could also do it by committee. So maybe you had two solid running backs, or maybe a really good one, and then some other guys that could also tote the rock, that could kind of come in and spell your main guy and could still kind of get the job done because the offenses changed so much. Well, that's not the case anymore. I think you've got a crop of running backs that are showing that, you know, the running back position is as valuable as ever. I mean, you talk about Jahmyr Gibbs and Bijan Robinson. I mean, you know, both of those guys are at the top of my list, right? I mean, you gotta have Saquon Barkley up there as well. I mean, he didn't have the season that he had in 2024, which was absolutely spectacular, and the reason why the Eagles won the Super Bowl, he was the missing link to that. So I'm still going to have Saquon up in the mix. You know, Jonathan Taylor, Derrick Henry, like, you've got to give those guys. Christian McCaffrey coming off maybe his best season for the 49ers. I mean, you've got some guys. But at the top of the list, Bijan Robinson and Jahmyr Gibbs. Like, Robinson is, when I think about running backs and guys that I've watched play over my time on this earth, and I'm not trying to sit here and say, you know, he's the greatest and all of those kinds of things, because he's still got a lot to do, but I'm just talking about what I see and what he brings to the table. Man, from a skill set perspective, I mean, he is, excuse me, as good as anybody that I've seen. Right. I mean, we'll see what happens throughout the course of his career, more so, but he's got the production. He's got some production so far, which is why the 3 years, $75 million contract was warranted. And then you've got Jahmyr Gibbs, whose speed is unbelievable. I mean, he is so fast. So you've got those two guys deserving the money that they got, and they're going to be integral parts of the respective offenses, especially in Atlanta. Like, you don't know what the quarterback situation there is in Atlanta, and you've got to have a guy. Now, of course, I mean, we got to give the offensive linemen their credit. Offensive line never gets the credit. Everything starts with the offensive line. We always talk about what the quarterback does and what the running back does. And then, I mean, look, when you talk about money, in terms of the money that positions are getting, wide receiver has come up really in the last 3 to 5 years in terms of what the wide receivers are getting paid. It's the second highest paid position, if I'm not mistaken. You know, when you talk about positions in the NFL, I mean, those guys are getting paid, but we don't talk enough about the offensive line. Nothing happens without the offensive line. But Falcons going to need to rely on Bijan Robinson a lot. Even if, because the other thing is, he's going to open up so many things for Tua or Penix, whoever the quarterback is, or both. I mean, if they decide to play both, you know, depending upon the health, I don't know what Atlanta's going to do. They're going to settle on one guy, but I mean, you just never know. I mean, especially with the injury history of both of these guys. And I got to think that, to me, Tua's got to be the leader. I mean, I think it was a mistake for Atlanta to anoint Penix the guy last year coming into the season. And I think if Kirk Cousins had been the guy, even though Kirk Cousins didn't have a good 2024 season per se, I still think he's a veteran. You see what's happening in Las Vegas. Shouts out to our affiliate in Las Vegas, Power 88. I mean, you know, he's the guy over Mendoza, right? I mean, we knew that because he's more the veteran guy. But like he said, I'm not ready to kind of give this up. I mean, I'm going to help Mendoza, but I'm, you know, I still got something left in the tank. I'm not a, you know, going back to his days in Washington, like, I'm not a huge Kirk Cousins fan. But I mean, at the end of the day, the guy, I mean, he's not going to win you a Super Bowl, but he's going to win you some games. Okay, so had Atlanta played Kirk Cousins last year, it may have been different. Atlanta's situation is what it is, and Bijan Robinson is either going to have to carry the load, or he's going to be the guy to open things up for Tua or Penix to fully unlock that very potent offense for Atlanta. And by the way, then you add Kevin Stefanski, two-time NFL Coach of the Year. Whew. Watch out, especially offensively for Atlanta. Jahmyr Gibbs, that speed is tremendous. You know, that offense in Detroit, it has the potential to be very good. Jared Goff pulling the trigger, the receivers, St. Brown, etc. I mean, that's going to be a very they needed to make that move, the Lions, and just make sure he's in camp, meaning Gibbs. So that whole running back situation, I mean, even when you look at Jeremiah Love in Arizona, talked about Arizona a little bit earlier on. He gets drafted high, third overall pick. I mentioned all of the other running backs. So there's a resurgence at the running back position, it's seemingly anyway, in the National Football League. And it's good to see when you think about all of the great running backs. And then years ago, we tied the words running back and devalued in the same sentence. Hated to see it, but we're not talking about that anymore. As a matter of fact, running backs are more valued than ever and are starting to get paid. Still plenty more of Box to Row on the way. Keep it live.
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15: And Baker Mayfield felt disrespected by the Buccaneers, could not come to some kind of long-term agreement. If I had to take a side, I'm going to lean more towards what Tampa is talking about because of, yes, in 3 years, we've been better than maybe we could have been, but not as good as we could be. And the upside on Baker Mayfield, to me, is not there. And even Brock Purdy, I think, still has some room to be better. Also, more than a Baker Mayfield.
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15: Now that preseason is underway in the National Football League, and really we only had the Pro Football Hall of Fame game. Your next preseason games are actually next Thursday, so we won't play another preseason game until next Thursday. I'm looking at some of, you know, what team could take the next step based upon its quarterback play, right? Last week, I talked extensively about Baker Mayfield, his contract with the Buccaneers. And, you know, my thought process with Baker is, I mean, like I said, I think neither the sides couldn't work it out. I don't think there was any disrespect coming from Tampa. Tampa wants to see more. The contract that Tampa did offer was in excess of $50 million. It just was for over 2 years. Maybe the guarantees weren't great. But there was no disrespect there. And I think Tampa rightfully so, should want to see more from Baker. Not only that, I mean, if it weren't for Tampa, Baker may not even be where he is right now to even be in a position to make the kind of money that he wants. But he compared himself in terms of the contract that he wants to three guys: Jordan Love of the Packers, Brock Purdy of the 49ers, and Trevor Lawrence of the Jaguars. And so to me, the guy that could that needs to sort of take that next step in is Jordan Love. I think the Packers have an opportunity here to, you know, if in fact Jordan Love can take that next step, I think that the Packers have an opportunity, especially when you're talking about the defense is tough. Micah Parsons, we'll see when he's able to come back. But if he's able to come back and be strong, it was already a tough defense. You make it even tougher. But then from what you have in Christian Watson and Matthew Golden in terms of the receivers, right? Jaden Reed, like, that's a good core of wide receivers. And so need for Jordan Love to get off on to a faster start. I think what has happened to Jordan Love over the course of his career is he's gotten off to these slow starts and he throws, you know, some interceptions early on. But then towards the latter part of the season is when Jordan Love really kind of starts to come on and he lessens the mistakes. And so if he can get off to a faster start, allow for Green Bay to get off to a fast start, it allows for Micah Parsons to heal a little bit more. And then when you look at that schedule, I mean, it you know, look, you got to go on the road. The first two games for the Packers are on the road. Now, the first game is a division game against the Vikings. And then fortunately for the Packers, there's

a next step, all right, taking a next step, and for that team to make the next step. Because when you speak of the NFC North, I mean, you're speaking of four teams that could make the playoffs. I mean, I like Minnesota. You know, I think Kyler Murray's going to, I mean, if Kyler Murray's not the guy and it is in fact J.J. McCarthy, then that's a good thing for Minnesota. That's actually a good thing because Kyler Murray can still play. He's still got something left. From that vantage point, you know, the defense is going to be good. You've got perhaps the best receiver in the National Football League in Justin Jefferson. You've got good running back. Like, all of those teams are going to be good. So when you're talking about that division, man, Jordan Love's really got to get off to the good start. I mean, he had 23 touchdowns to 6 interceptions last year. He was able to cut back on the interceptions. Going back, he had double-digit interceptions his first 2 years as a starter. But the touchdowns were good. I mean, his first year that he started was 2023. His touchdown to interception ratio was almost 3-1. In 2024, the touchdown to interception ratio was in excess of 2-1. And then last year, the touchdown to interception ratio was almost 4-1. But even though you only had the 6 interceptions, he wasn't playing well early. So if he can get off to the good start, I mean, that bodes well, I think, for the Packers. You know who I think is going to have, I think, I don't just throw around adjectives and I don't just throw around words and throw around accolades and throw around words like great and greatest and, you know, all of these kinds of things lightly. I think that when I'm looking at, speaking of that NFC North, and when I think about Caleb Williams, the word that comes to my mind when I think about Caleb Williams, the word that comes to my mind, special. I think Caleb Williams has the opportunity to be a special quarterback. And Caleb Williams has already done some special things as the quarterback. Let's look at two games. Let's look at two games against the division rival Packers. That's all, you know, I mean, he brought that team back in the playoffs last year. Like the Bears, no way in the world that the Bears should have won that playoff game last year. And that's precisely what the Bears were able to do last year, coming back to win that playoff game. I mean, he did some special things against the Packers, no less. Now, even though the game was in Chicago, he was able to bring that team back. I mean, let's look at what he was able to do during the regular season against the Packers in overtime, right? So I like Caleb Williams. I think Caleb Williams can take his game to the next level this upcoming season. I think if he does, in fact, take his game to the next level this season, then I think you're talking about a Bears team that can make a nice run in the playoffs. Look, I mean, you've got, from a wide receiver perspective, Rome Odunze. Now, I got to tell you, you know, when you, I mean, from a wide receiver position, when I'm looking at the Bears and I go back to last year, right? I mean, you know, you give up a guy like a DJ Moore. I mean, that's significant to me. Now, of course, DJ Moore is going to help, you know, Josh Allen a lot in Buffalo. He's a number one type of receiver. But, I mean, the two biggest plays that the Bears made last year involved DJ Moore. So now, if you're Caleb Williams, you don't have that guy that you built rapport with for the last couple of years, including last season. I think that's really, really big. But Odunze was, you know, he was

0: a little bit last year. So we got to, you know, you got to make sure that he's healthy from a running back position. You've got DeAndre Swift. I mean, I think, again, that Caleb Williams has the ability to take that next step, especially in this Ben Johnson offense. Ben Johnson's a guy, he's come in. He's a guy, you know, we didn't know a whole lot about Ben Johnson. When you're an offensive coordinator, we knew he could call plays. You knew he was on the trajectory to be a head coach. But, you know, you don't hear from him a lot. And when you do, he's not going to be as authoritative as the offensive coordinator. He came in right away, maybe ruffled some feathers, maybe made some people uncomfortable. But that's what you need when you're a head coach and you're kind of coming in. You've got to set the precedent. You've got to set the standard. He's done that. Now he's got a year of head coaching under his belt and a successful season. And not only a successful season, but also a situation in where the Bears won a playoff game. Okay, so now you've got a talented quarterback. Man, I think that, you know, I think from if I had to look at two teams and say, okay, who are, especially in the NFC, who are the two teams that are teams that are sleepers? I'll take one that maybe was a bottom feeder and then one that, you know, had some success last year and can take it to another level. Well, for me, those two teams are the Saints. I think the Saints can be really, really good as a team that nobody's given a lot of credit to. And then the Bears, I think the Bears can take it to another level. And getting back to Caleb Williams, I mean, you're talking about a guy. This is the thing, like, we kind of poo-pooed, or a lot of people kind of poo-pooed his rookie season. Well, from a numbers perspective, as a guy coming into the league, I mean, he threw 20 touchdowns to 6 interceptions. 62.5% completion percentage as a rookie? Like, that's pretty good. Then the next year, 27 touchdowns to 7 interceptions. Up the quarterback rating to a 90.1. That guy has the ability to be special. He made some special plays. He does some things that other quarterbacks can't do. Just take a look at that. When he eluded, he had 3 defenders in his face, threw the ball across his body for that touchdown that ended up being the game winner for the Bears over the Packers in the playoffs. That's what you get from Caleb Williams. Look, my time is about up. I thank you for yours. Again, don't forget about the VIP getaway, State Fair Classic, giving the word of the day. Which, again, I'll give it to you one more time, is Tigers. Hit me up on X or Twitter at BoxToRow. Follow me first, and then all you have to do is DM the word Tigers. That's all you have to do. 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

0: Wild animals in Chatham County have recently been detected with rabies. 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

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Well, I see you, righteous brother in the muck, running the lonely mile.

I had a dollar for every time I blew it, I'd park the Bentley on the lawn. Well, it can be hard for tramps like us when the only way out might kill you first. Mon ami unknown scares you too. Walk along the edge and it scares me too.

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0: listeners of WRUU, there comes a time in life where you need to ask yourself a question. And today that question is, do you want to hear a local man interview mythical creatures such as Frankenstein's monster, the mummy, the Mothman, a vampire who's very old named Count Succula, and other musicians? 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

0: In Reflection, Contemporary Art in Ourselves opens at the Jepson Center of the Telfair Museums on April 25th. 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

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Good afternoon, Savannah. You are now listening to Old School Cool here on WRUU, playing the best classic alternative from the 60s through the 90s. I'm your host, Jen McCraney, back in the studio finally, and thank you so much for tuning in, y'all. Got a great show coming up for y'all this hour. Really looking forward to it, but it's great to be back. I apologize for my absence from the studio. July was a rough month, and then I had a train prevent me from getting here last week. So, but I am here today, back with The Rock, and what a great show we got coming up. We got Depeche Mode, T-Rex, The Police, Sheryl Crow, and more all coming up this hour. Let's go ahead and since it is still summer and it's still very hot out here, one of my favorite hot summer night classics, here's The Doors with Break On Through. Let's get it started.

Alrighty, y'all, that was Lisa Loeb, or should I say Lisa Loeb and Nine Stories with Do You Sleep? Before that, we had The Knack with My Sharona. Alright, now let's keep it going now with Rolling Stones. Here's Love is Strong. You're listening to WRUU.

Alrighty, y'all, that was Shocking Blue with Venus. And before that, we had Depeche Mode with Policy of Truth. All right, we're going to do one more, and then we are going to take our mid-hour break. Here is Yes with Long Distance Runaround. Here we go.

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1: 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The next meeting will be on Thursday, August 20th. 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We are Savannah Soundings Community Radio with Global Soul. All right, we are approaching our second half. It's a shorter second half with longer songs. Let's keep it going now with Tears for Fears with Sowing the Seeds of Love.

Alrighty, you are listening to Old School Cool on WRUU. That last song was T-Rex with Bang a Gong. Alright, it is still summertime. It is 87 at Tybee Island, 92 here at WRUU. Let's keep it going now with Dave Matthews Band and Crash Into Me.

Alrighty, y'all, we have reached the end of the hour here at Old School Cool. That last song there was Can't Stand Losing You by The Police from their debut album, Outlandos d'Amour. Great album. All their albums are great. You know, I have every single one of their albums on vinyl. It took me forever to get Regatta de Blanc. I found that at Fuzzy Needle Records one day, along with a copy, a used copy, which is what I prefer, of Dark Side of the Moon. Lucky, lucky finds there. All right, well, I want to thank you folks so much for tuning in. I know I've been gone for a while, but it's good to be back. And be sure to tune in next Monday and every Monday from 3 to 4 p.m. for more great classic alternative from the 60s through the 90s. All right, stay tuned now because we have Tom Murray about to take the helm here for Way Left at the Dial from 4 to 6 p.m. Some great hard rock to get you through your drive home for you 9 to 5ers. And let's see. Y'all have a great week, and I am your host.

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We are Savannah Soundings Community Radio with Global Soul. It's time starting a little bit early for way left of the dial this afternoon. Hope everyone is doing well. We've got a good show for sure. So I put this show together a couple weeks ago, maybe a little longer. At the time that I put it together, there was new stuff, at least new to me, that I had picked up. I wanted to include in the show some Joe Bonamassa on the covering Rory Gallagher live in Rory's hometown of Cork, Ireland. Some resin. This is just a potpourri of stuff for today's show. And then right around the top of the hour, maybe a little bit after, I'm going to start something new here on Way Left. It'll be a surprise, or maybe not, but I think it'll be a lot of fun to do, and it'll carry through for some period of time until we get through an artist's catalog. So why don't we get started with the music today? So again, this is from a record called The Spirit of Rory, live from Cork. So Rory Gallagher, of course, was the famed Irish blues rock guitarist from the late 60s through the 90s when he passed away from liver disease. A very influential, powerful player. Always played in three-man bands. He famously turned down replacing Bill Wyman in the Rolling Stones in the mid-1970s on guitar. He decided he wanted to just continue to do his thing. So Joe Bonamassa, I'm sure I'm butchering his name, is a huge fan. And with the permission of the Gallagher family, he went to Cork, Ireland and performed a concert of Rory Gallagher songs, which is very, very good. I might have, curated the list of songs a little bit different, but that's okay. So this is one of my favorite Rory Gallagher songs called Bad Penny, performed by Joe Bonamassa.

0: 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And today that question is, do you want to hear a local man interview mythical creatures such as Frankenstein's monster, the mummy, the Mothman, a vampire who's very old named Count Succula, and other musicians? If so, you can tune in to this station, WRUU, on Thursday nights at 9 p.m. Eastern to hear the Kromdar Hour with me, your host, Kromdar. We'll see you there.
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3: 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We are Savannah Soundings, Community Radio, Global Soul. It's time here on Way Left the Dial. Resin, Chicago band. I've seen them twice. We saw them open up for King Buffalo at Lincoln Hall. That was Ryan and Scotty and Tom in Chicago. When was that, like 2022, I believe? Good show, man. If we didn't know who Resin was, we just walked away and went, wow, that's a great band. So that's a song called Rites of Passage from Cycles in the Infinite Dream. I think I'm going to go see him in Atlanta in September, early September. Oh, yeah, and the other time I saw him was they opened up for Russian Circles in Atlanta, and Rob and Jenny and Scotty and Tom and I went to that show. Again, man, just a great, great performance. Slobberbone, a band out of Denton, Texas, doing the title cut of their second record, which was called Barrel Chested. And he opened up with Joe Bonamassa doing Bad Penny from the Spirit of Rory, live from Cork. So let's get right back into the music. Some Soundgarden, a movie soundtrack.

0: 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Because of you, we've been able to engage with the community at events like Juneteenth and Earth Day. 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
4: 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We are Savannah Soundings Community Radio with Global Soul. And of course, I'm Tom here on Way Left of the Dial on a, well, it was hot Monday afternoon. It looks like it's clouding up out there. I don't know. I'll take a walk out when I start the music back up. So, Sleep from the Sciences, Marijuana's theme. Sleep has released one new song with their basically new lineup with Al Cisneros and the names of the two other dudes escape me, but the song was really good for sure. And then before that, we heard Soundgarden doing Birth Ritual from the Singles soundtrack. So like I said, we're going to do something different right at the top of the hour from a curation perspective on the show, and then we're going to carry that through, or I'm going to carry that through, hopefully for quite some time, and maybe in like another 9 years before I finish up what I want to do. But anyway, so let's get back into the music. The Who, Substitute.

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3: 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We are Savannah Soundings, community radio with Global Soul, and I am Tom here on Way Left of the Dial. The Outlaws doing Freeborn Man, which originally appeared on their second record. I forget the name of the record, but that's from a collection called Green Grass in High Tides. Paul Weller doing the Eaton Rifles from a BBC Radio 2 performance from January of 2008, and that's from a collection called Weller at the BBC Volume 2, which I just picked up a couple weeks ago. And then we opened up with The Who doing Substitute from the BBC Sessions. So I don't know that I've ever played this artist on Way Left of the Dial, and been doing this now for over 9 years. But this is a great song. It was a great record when it came out. And there's a fine guitar solo right in the middle of it. Al Stewart.

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1: 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We are Savannah Soundings, community radio with global soul. It's time here on Way Left of the Dial, about halfway through the show, rocking at a very high level. It is thundering like mad out there. I can't see through the blinds if it's raining yet. Where is my umbrella? It's in my car. Where is my car? It's around the corner. It's not in front of the station. Man. Anyway, Motorhead, Killed by Death from a best of collection that I picked up, man, 20 years ago, maybe even longer. And then before that, we heard Al Stewart doing the title cut of the Year of the Cat record. That was a really good record. He had released that record, and then Time Passages, and then kind of just shuffled off into the unknown. I don't even know if the guy's still alive. I might want to look that up. Here is a bit of useless trivia to chat about a little bit later on in the show. Monolord canceled their show in Columbia, South Carolina, which I kind of suspected because I was talking to Jim Morkakis, the Savannian, and he said that the New Brooklyn Tavern was being redone and probably wasn't going to be a show there. So now I'm in the process of debating internally whether I go to Asheville to see them at the Eulogy, which is about, you know, another two-hour ride past Columbia. But it's a nicer ride, and Asheville is just really cool. The hotel that I would stay at is like, you know, rock throwing distance from the venue. The venue is really neat. So, or go to Atlanta, which is a little bit shorter ride, but the transportation back and forth from the hotel in Atlanta to the venue is a little bit more problematic. So I'll probably go with the Eulogy in Asheville. I just need to look and see for sure. I'll probably make my arrangements tomorrow, if not tomorrow on Wednesday. So, as promised, so for those of you who listen to the show and know me, I am an unapologetic Rush fanboy. And for the last, I don't know, probably 6 years of this show, I always make it a point, unless it's a specific tribute show to an artist, like Zeppelin or Floyd or, you know, Foghat, Rory Geller, something, you know, something like that, where there's 2 hours of material where I can cover of that artist, I always play two songs by Rush during my show. And I try to vary it up between new and old. I tend to shy away from the live because I can do that on Saturday mornings on the road trip show that I host at 11 a.m. So I thought what would be fun, and it'll take us, man, a couple years probably to get through it, was to start chronologically at the Rush catalog, starting with the very first Rush record, self-titled Rush, from 1974, and play two songs of their catalog, like I said, chronologically, starting today on Way Left. So we'll have some fun with this. When we get to live records, which is the first one, All the World's a Stage, which will probably be a year from now or close to it, we'll decide whether we want to play the live records or stick to just strictly studio. So anyway, so we're going to play the first two songs of the very first Rush record, which is Finding My Way and Need Some Love. Hopefully this is going to work. I've got these on a different playback device, and we should be good to go. Let's rock on with Rush.

0: 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The only thing we ask of you is no explicit lyric or content. So don't wait. 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
1: 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And today that question is, do you want to hear a local man interview mythical creatures such as Frankenstein's monster, the mummy, the Mothman, a vampire who's very old named Count Succula, and other musicians? 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
3: 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We are Savannah Soundings Community Radio with Global Soul. It's time here on Way Left of the Dial. Nirvana from the In Utero 20th Anniversary Edition. All Apologies, the original Steve Albini mix. You know, that was Steve Albini who passed away, what, about 2 years ago? A fascinating rock and roll artist and producer. He was in much demand as a producer with his no-nonsense, bare-bones approach to mixing and producing records. But there are many instances of bands that after they've heard what he did, they were like, oh, I don't want to do that. And, you know, Nirvana and Fugazi are both really interesting examples of it. I think the Steve Albini stuff was just some really, really cool production of fine, fine bands. And then before that, we heard the start, the beginning of our journey on Way Left through the Rush musical catalog in chronological order. We'll be playing two songs from each Way Left of their catalog, starting in chronological order. So we started out with Finding My Way and Need Some Love from the very first Rush record. We should get through that in four shows because there's only eight songs on the record, and I believe there's only eight songs on Fly By Night as well. So in 16 weeks, we will be through the first two records. So mark your calendars, everybody. So anyway, so let's get right back into the music. Against Me from the New Wave record. And I thought this record was going to blow that. Well, it really did put them on the map, but they just really didn't follow up the way, you know, this record with a sonic sound and theme that they had with New Wave. And there was a lot of turmoil going on with, at the time, Tom Gabel, now Laura Jane Grace, which is quite understandable how it distracted from what they were trying to do musically. But I think this is a really good song, and maybe the knuckleheads in the Pentagon ought to listen to it.

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4: 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We are Savannah Soundings, community radio with Global Soul. It's time here on Way Left of the Dial. Joe Bonamassa doing A Million Miles Away from the Spirit of Rory, live from Cork, Ireland. And then before that, Against Me from the New Wave record doing White People for Peace. So let's get right back in the music. Some more brand new resin from the Cycles in the Infinite Dream, Aerial Birth.

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4: 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We are Savannah Soundings Community Radio, a global soul. We're left to dial with time. Sleep doing the Botanist from the Sciences record. That was just a great, great record. I drove up to Athens to see them after Athens, Georgia, to see them after this record came out. And it was one of the cooler shows, one of the louder shows I had been to in quite some time. Just a really neat atmosphere in the place. A great performance for sure. The Who doing I Can't Explain, a live version from The Kids Are All Right. And then we opened up with a band from my hometown, Chicago, Resin, doing Aerial Birth from their brand new record, Cycles in the Infinite Dream. As always, I want to thank everyone for tuning in and indulging me today. It was a good show. Had a few little technical foobars, but that was on me. It wasn't the equipment for sure. Wasn't paying attention like I should have been. So make sure you tune in on Saturday morning to Road Trip in U-232 with yours truly. And then catch me next Monday afternoon at 4 o'clock as we continue to rock at a very high level here in Savannah. So we're going to finish off with some Nirvana from the 20th anniversary of Nevermind. And then we'll see what comes up next. Soundgarden, maybe some more Outlaws. I'm not sure. We'll play it by ear. Enjoy.

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0: You've been listening to Baia by the Thelonious Monk Quartet from the album Thelonious Monk Quartet with John Coltrane at Carnegie Hall.
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